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3: There's a certain

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0: We just heard Patti Smith Group with a cover of the Bird song, So You Wanna Be a Rock and Roll Star, from the album Wave. Before that, Iggy Pop from Brick by Brick with a track called Main Street Eyes. Before that, we heard the Cramps with I Was a Teenage Werewolf. And we started the show off with Lana Del Rey and Kintsugi. Stick around for Roxy Music and Ultravox.
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0: Up next, we're going to hear some music by the Magnetic Fields from the album Quickies. This is The Best Cup of Coffee in Tennessee.

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Let's run down that last set of music. We started out with two tracks by The Magnetic Fields. From the album Quickies, we heard The Best Cup of Coffee in Tennessee, followed by She Says Hello. After that, Lou Reed brought us Going Down. 2HB by Roxy Music. After that, and we just heard Ultravox from the album Ultravox with an exclamation point, a track called Wide Boys. Right now we're going to hear something by Orchestral Maneuvers in the Dark. This is a song called Messages.

Or hug shiorded a angle at the hue, to a hossen at the glitchy gulier. Umbrashed hul in the lower, selim welfi the hoss in ye cluhe. Satellite to a lion is a neher. You to the hosses and lion og is a dragon.

Sit in the head. You did a hostess and yo log, I said yet. Or hook she or did I go to heal. To a hostel that of leechy go ye. Umbrella should hool in a library, sell a wealthy the horse, ye.

That was Sinead O'Connor with Never Get Old from her album The Lion and the Cobra. Before that, cover of Nirvana's All Apologies. Suzanne Vega ahead of that with The Queen and the Soldier. We heard Pavement. From Slanted and Enchanted, we heard Trigger Cut, Wounded Kite at 17. And at the top of the set, it was Orchestral Maneuvers in the Dark, or OMD, and Messages. Got some Rye Cooter coming up. But first, we're going to hear something by Kasia Kress from the album Invisible. This is Here Comes the Rain Again.

21. Every married woman got to have a little fun. Read on over chapter 22. Sin to let that woman make a fool out of you. Now you read a little further. Chapter 23. She two-time you, brother, like she double-crossed me. Read on.

We just heard two tracks by Ry Cooder. First, we heard Married Man's a Fool from Paradise and Lunch. And after that, from the original motion picture soundtrack to Crossroads, we heard Feeling Bad Blues. Before that, Nick Cave and the Bad Seeds brought us 15 Feet of Pure White Snow. Tom Waits ahead of that with Rosie from Closing Time. And at the top of the set, it was Kasha Kress with Here Comes the Rain Again. Right now, it's Taj Mahal, an Easy Rider.

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1: We started that last set out with a track by Taj Mahal called Easy Rider. After that, a couple songs by King Tubby. We heard Country Gal Dub, followed by a rougher version, the bonus track from Shalom Dub. New track by Cigarettes After Sex after that, a single titled Twizzler. And we just heard Dick Dale and his Deltones with Kansas City. Now let's hear a couple tracks by Isabel Campbell and Mark Lanigan. First up, it's Do You Wanna Come Walk With Me?

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This is DJ Michael Barrett. You're listening to Tupkewa Radio. We just heard two tracks by Smog. We heard When You Walk, followed by Your Wedding, both from the album Julius Caesar. Before that, Squeeze from Argy Bargy. We heard Funny How It Goes. And at the top of the set, we heard two tracks by Isabel Campbell and Mark Lanigan. We heard Do You Want to Come Walk With Me, followed by Keep Me in Mind, Sweetheart. And now we're going to hear two tracks by Guided by Voices. First up, from Isolation Drills, this is How's My Drinking?

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3: Let's run down that last set of music before I say goodbye for the week. We heard two tracks by Guided by Voices, How's My Drinking, followed by Wished I Was a Giant from Vampire on Titus. After that, the Monkees, with the theme from Head, Porpoise Song. After that, Circulatory System from Signal Morning, we heard The Breathing Universe. I'm going to leave you with one by The Sixth Great Lake, a cover of the band's Rockin' Chair.
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2: Test, test, test, test, test. One, two. Three, four. Five, six.

0: All right, hey. What's up, gentle listener? It's me, back again, DJ Pockets. Time for another experience you won't soon forget. Yeah. But before I start, before I say anything, really, I should read this. The views and our opinions expressed on this show, Buttermilk, are solely those of myself. That would be me, I, DJ Pockets, and perhaps my guest. I do have a guest tonight. I'm thinking positive. And they are not the opinions of the radio station, the board, or any underwriter supporters. So let's keep that in mind. Let's just agree to disagree, shall we? All right. I'm freshly caffeinated. I was sort of boasting that I'm down to like a half a cup of like, you know, a small cup, but yeah, it's no longer the case. I hope to have from Destination Freedom, Christopher Gronski on. But not sure. It's kind of last minute, but hopefully. But we're prepared either way. And anyway, I went for a hike today up the mountain. Pretty long hike, actually. And on the way down, I usually run down. And I was at the top and I secured my boots, you know, made sure that they were tied up good, hiking boots, and double knot and everything. And I'm on the path and I'm starting to run and I right away fall down. Yeah, I'm okay, but kind of messed up my knee, a little cut there, and my wrist. I was falling, so, you know, reached out with my right hand to the word stop my fall. Yeah, that's the word. Anyway, I'm a little hurt here on the right side, but we're gonna go to it anyway. It hurts every time I use my right hand, and ow. All right, well, this will be fun, playing basketball or doing anything, really. We'll see. But hey, yeah, we're gonna relax and rejuvenate with 528 Hertz Reggae Island Chill Music, stress relief and healing vibes, flow and chill music. And that's the great thing about the human body. It does heal itself. You don't have to do anything. The body heals itself. You have a cut. I mean, just maybe clean it, but that's all you have to do. You don't have to do anything special. It heals itself. It's a wonderful organism, and we just need to give it time to heal itself. So yeah, I went to the gym, but I really couldn't do anything because, you know, everything is, well, you got to use both hands. You know, if you're going to lift weights, if you're going to do push-ups or pull-ups or almost anything, really. And then I thought, well, maybe I could run a little bit, but no dice. We're going to take a day off. Actually, this is the third day off from the gym. We couldn't do the past couple days because of work. Man, I'm hot in here. Damn. Anyway, hopefully Christopher calls. We don't know. We have no idea. But I do have some other plans for you. That's right. I got plans for you. Yeah. But yeah, if you're interested in coming on the program, or you have any suggestions, comments, questions, or maybe you have your own homemade music, you can hit me up on the email. People still use that, right? Pockets88@protonmail.com. That's the address. I remember when email first came out and I sent an email and sat there waiting for a response. These days, we have so many ways to communicate, but it seems like, getting hot here, But it seems like communication has really gotten pretty bad. People just flake more than ever. I guess when it's easy to communicate, or when it's the means of communication are at your fingertips, what's the point of communicating, right? All right, well, I'm not sure where he is, but the show must go on. And shouts out to Lady L. Her last broadcast of the lunch lift was today. I missed it, actually. I was at 11. I think I was climbing up the mountain at that time and tumbling down. Shouts out to her, a real stalwart on the air, going way back. The lunch lift on Thursday, I think it was 11 to 1. I actually subbed for her one time, and we did like a combination show, maybe a couple times. I don't know. It was a lot of fun. Not sure how often that happens these days. Ah, I dropped my pen. I was just like, I'm all klutz now. And this board, the station is sort of set up for right-handed people. The Mac is on the right side. Anyway, a little too much information there. All right, well, I'm not sure if he's going to call. So we're going to move on to something else. And on my hikes, I hear birds all the time. And let's take this off here. And this is from one of my favorite YouTubers, Vibrational Portal. It's the secret language birds use to talk about you. This is Ancient Knowledge Vibrational Portal on YouTube. Check him out. Or maybe it's an AI. I have no idea. Fascinating stuff, though. Far out stuff. And, you know, living up to my motto of an experience you won't soon forget. So let's play this. All right, here we go. A little fair use action.
1: Different birds make different sounds at different times, such as when fear grips them or when life seems safe to them. While you walk along thinking you're an invisible observer, the birds around you are right now transmitting a detailed report about your identity and the exact level of threat you represent. Prestigious universities have confirmed that birds possess a biological monitoring system that never sleeps, and that they create a specific vocal file about every human who crosses their path. There's a mathematical code hidden in their songs that precisely defines how dangerous you are. And the most impressive thing is that this information is being taught to birds you've never even seen through interspecies gossip. If you've ever felt a sudden silence upon entering a forest, you've just been denounced by a biological social network that uses a secret language to spread your reputation. Today I'm going to show you how to decode these signals and what you need to change right now to stop being a target and finally be accepted by them. If you feel that nature is trying to speak to you, comment. I hear the birds calling.
0: I hear the birds calling.
1: The Invisible Vocal Archive. People walk through parks or forests believing wholeheartedly that they are alone on their journey. They think their presence is a neutral and irrelevant event to the surrounding landscape. To human eyes, birds are merely background noise or decorative elements in a static scene. However, the air is saturated with a kind of data that the modern mind has simply forgotten how to process. Each step taken on the dry leaves triggers a silent wave of attention that reverberates throughout the treetops. The supposed observer is, in fact, the one being meticulously watched by a thousand hidden eyes. Research conducted by Pacific University has revealed that birds do not react to human movement in a generic or random way. They create a sophisticated vocal profile for each individual who enters their immediate living space. This acoustic portrait is able to distinguish between a researcher moving with calm intent and a complete stranger. When someone walks along a trail, the vocal alarms change in frequency and rhythm based on that specific identity. It's as if the birds are performing a biometric scan using only air vibrations. Their presence is translated into a complex sequence of notes that define their character for the entire forest. And, taking a quick pause here, have you ever stopped to think that this vibration in the air that birds read is actually the energy of your own nervous system? Our body literally acts like an electrical capacitor. The big issue is that most of us breathe in a shallow way through the chest, which signals constant danger and stress, a sympathetic state, to our biology. This internal danger alert leaks into the environment, and the entire forest understands you as a threat. If you want to learn how to silence this involuntary hostility and turn your body into a superconductor capable of anchoring peace and physical presence, the ebook, The Thoth Code, Part 2. The temple, the body, is the exact manual you need right now. This material brings together ancient practices that modern life tried to erase, such as the 4-4-6 alchemical breathing, which clears the metabolic rust from your body in minutes. Honestly, it is the kind of knowledge that changes the way reality itself responds to you. I do not know how long we will be able to keep such deep material openly available to the public. So, if you feel that you need this reconnection before the opportunity passes, I highly recommend taking a look at the link I left in the first pinned comment. It is a subtle step, but one that changes everything. Most people imagine that their impact on the environment disappears the moment they leave the area. This perspective ignores the existence of a biological monitoring system that never sleeps and rarely forgets. Birds aren't just reacting to a momentary stimulus as if it were a simple mechanical reflex. They are cataloging your gait, your speed, and even the intensity of your gaze as you pass under the branches. This information is stored in a collective memory bank that functions like an invisible ledger. You are being evaluated on a scale of peace or disturbance without ever realizing you are part of the test. When a bird emits a specific call upon seeing you, that sound travels far beyond the immediate tree. Other species hear these signals and adjust their behavior based on the reputation you are building at that moment. A squirrel might interrupt its search for food, or a deer might retreat into the dense undergrowth because of a single warning note. This communication network creates an information bubble that envelops your body as if it were an invisible field. You walk within a cloud of your own reputation, projected by the creatures you have chosen to ignore. The silence you think you hear is actually a sophisticated form of natural data encryption. The most striking discovery is that these records don't disappear when the sun sets or the seasons change. Birds maintain a persistent archive of the humans who frequent their territories over long periods of time. They remember the face of the person who brings seeds with the same clarity with which they recall who threw a stone. This recognition creates a permanent bridge between their internal state and the external world of the biosphere. Their personal history is written in the air long before they decide to say a single word to the nature around them. This vocal archive is just the beginning of a much deeper conversation that spans generations and different species. The record that birds keep of human presence doesn't die with the passing of days or the isolation of a single individual. In fact, this information flows across the boundaries of time and space within an organized flock. When you walk through a territory, your social identity is transmitted to birds that have never seen your face before. Researchers at the University of Washington have demonstrated that crows can describe an enemy to their peers with frightening accuracy. This biological gossip allows young birds that have never had a negative encounter with humans to know exactly who they should avoid. What you do in front of a tree reverberates like urgent news in a communication network that doesn't depend on your permission to exist.
0: Interesting stuff. I know the birds seem to always be singing when I'm coming through. I don't know what they're saying. I don't speak bird, but a lot of the times it's very beautiful. A lot of times they stop, and I like to record them because they sound so beautiful. And then sometimes when I'm about to record them, they stop. Like, no, keep going. Maybe they know that's what I want to do. But I have some tracks where, or rather 1111 has some tracks with birds on them in the background. Anyway, that was interesting. Vibrational Portal, check out that channel on YouTube. Very interesting stuff. If you want to listen to the rest or watch the rest of that video, it's the secret language birds use to talk about you. This just dropped 10 hours ago.

0: Anyway, no sign of my guest. Yet. I mean, still holding out a flicker of hope. That's what I've learned about doing radio, especially at this time slot. Very hard to get guests, and guests do flake out as well. Kind of like what I was talking about before, how the technology, it seems, has made people more flaky than ever before, even though we have all these communication devices on us. You know, this idea of ghosting, or not even like acknowledging that you got the message at all, or acknowledging that you got the message but never responding, or just blocking someone. Yeah, anyway, I'm not suggesting anything, but this was kind of last minute. So hopefully they'll get back in touch. So let's see. We could go to this. All right. So Brush Junkie just put out a video about massive earthquake swarms, trends from 1812 until now. And if you don't know about Brush Junkie, check out her channel. She partners up with Shane Buell a lot, who's got his own channel. I forgot what it's called. I'm going to play a little fair use of this, but I do have permission to play her material. So this is called Massive Earthquake Swarms, Trends from 1812 Until Now. And they're just about to get into the meat of the matter. I like that. The meat of the sandwich. All right, here we go. Tracy Derwin, Shane Buell, Brush Junkie. What are they at now? Still around 50-something, 59,000 subscribers. Anyway, here we go.
1: Yeah, let's get started. So today's video is going to be about the earthquake swarm. So right now we're experiencing an earthquake swarm. So Hawaii had a 6.0 just 4 days ago. Day before that, Chile had a 6.9. And last March, Myanmar had a 7.7. That was a really big one. We have a lot of footage from that one. And then this past December, Japan had a 7.6. So that is, if it seems like there's a lot of big earthquakes recently, it's because there are. And this is not standard, but it's not the first time this has happened. It does happen in cycles. And we'll be going back into history, starting with 1811. Okay. So at the end of 1811, the New Madrid Fault

0: sinkholes formed, and strange substances were seen that most people don't see. And something that I thought was really interesting is there were a lot of comet and orbs seen, not just in this area, but all over the world. So let me start out with that topic. Did I miss anything before I go into that? Oh, real quick, the swarm. So when I looked into this, I also found out that there were other very large earthquakes around this time. So in 1812, Caracas, Venezuela had a 7.7. It completely flattened the city of Caracas. And then California had two sets, one called the Santa Barbara earthquakes and one the San Juan Capistrano earthquake. So those were large ones, 7.5, and the Santa Barbara 7.2. And then shortly before that, there was a 7.5 in Greece. So yeah, these are very large. Because they didn't have sophisticated measuring technology back then, I don't think, at least the New Madrid earthquakes, I don't think those measurements are correct, because it does sound like a lot more happened. So it sounds like that 7.5 is an underestimate of what happened. And I'll be going into that.
1: The USGS is sometimes inaccurate or doesn't correlate with the other measuring agencies. And so, for example, the recent 8.8 in Kamchatka was only rated 8.8 by USGS. Other agencies rated it 7.8 to 8. And then when it comes to these earthquakes here, this series of earthquakes around 1812, I do think that this chart is probably more accurate than the USGS chart, which looks like they're kind of underestimating those earthquakes. So I would probably think this one is more accurate.
0: Okay. All right. So I'm going to start out with what I think is the most fascinating experiences of this time. And those are the UFOs, the orbs, the things seen in the sky. And here is an article. And it says here, three large, extraordinary fires in the air. One appeared in an easterly direction, one in the north, and one in the south. Their continuance was several hours, their size as large as a house on fire. The motion of the blaze was quite visible, but no sparks appeared. Another phenomenon appeared on the 22nd of November, of which I was a spectator. About 2 o'clock p.m., a meteor took fire in the air, attended with a fulminating noise, and bore a southeast direction. And however unaccountable, it is a fact that about the same instant, a white substance resembling a duck in size and shape detached itself and descended with a swift motion from the cloud of smoke that was formed and was beheld at my house, and 15 miles due north of it and 23 miles west of it at the same instant. Whether these things are ominous or not, one thing is certain. This is a time of extraordinaries. And this was from William Shaler, ESQ, dated March 23rd, 1812. Okay, and then I have two more. One is a little bit longer, but very detailed. And then there was a meteor observed in Pittsburgh, and this one's very quick, the 22nd of February 1812. A few nights ago, a large brilliant ball passed over this place from north to south. Its apparent bulk or angle of view was equal to that of the moon at the full, and its light was about equal. The time of its passing from one side of the horizon to the other was 3 or 4 seconds. And that's a report of a meteorite passing over Pittsburgh in February of 1812. And then there's one more about the orbs or the comet. This one is titled The Comet. And I'll read this from my phone. So this was made by an

0: astronomical observer at Epping. So this was printed in the Times from Charleston, South Carolina, December 24th of 1811. So this was a report coming from England concerning the comet. No mentions of earthquakes, but because this happened right around the same time, it's included in this database. So it says here, the following calculations have been made by an astronomical observer. The comet was in its ascending node on the 14th of July at a distance of 138 million miles from the sun. Its motion is retrograde, and its orbit passes close to the north pole of the heavens. It was nearest the sun on the 12th of September and to the earth on the 11th of October, when its distance from the latter body was 113 million miles. On the 22nd, the comet will be equidistant from Earth and the sun, and in about 3 days, its distance from the Earth will begin to increase very rapidly. So it goes into a lot of numbers as far as the measurements of miles from the Earth. So they had a pretty good idea of these kinds of measurements, which I was surprised. Okay, and this is the comet made its appearance about 5 months earlier. And the position of the Earth would have been such as to have rendered their minimum distance from each other much less than at present. And instead of a tail 12 degrees, it would have appeared to extend more than 30 degrees of the heavens. Its nearest distance from the Earth would have been no more than 44 million miles. And its apparent diameter would have been increased nearly in the inverse ratio of its distance. The comet is no much larger than the moon, but it is difficult to measure its diameter. And yeah, it goes into like very specific details. But it's been described a very beautiful phenomenon appeared in the heavens on Wednesday night. And then the comet being intersected by a very luminous shot star. For several seconds, the comet was divided at about right angles by the brilliant line of the fire proceeded from this meteoric exhalation. And the effect was as singularly fine as can well be imagined. So, yeah, a lot of details in that one. So when I hear, like so much detail in a description for an event, I think that lends its credibility because.
1: All right, so if you want to check this video out, it's from Brush Junkie, Massive Earthquake Swarms, Trends from 1812 until now. I'm going to check out the rest of this video later on. But yeah, they talk about, I think later on in this video, they might talk about the New Madrid fault line. Apparently, around this time, there's a huge earthquake in the, I think it's like the Midwest area of the country. And a lot of speculation that that might happen again. Of course, California always talking about, one crazy earthquake to end it all, But hey, and then one, of course, a conspiracy-minded person might say, well, is this natural forces or is man, does man have the technology to bring about earthquakes? And is that what's happening with, what they're doing with HAARP, other technologies that they're able to do earthquakes, or is it some other power, extraterrestrial, or who knows, interterrestrial? We don't really know. We're just here seeking the truth as best we can. Just putting it out there. Do your own research. I'm not making any claims because I don't know either. I'm just presenting information. As we roll along, let's see. So yeah, recently, Demon Erasers, Brian from Demon Erasers, who I talked to on this program, sat down with Flat Earth Dave to talk about Flat Earth. Apparently, Brian from Demon Erasers isn't necessarily sold that we live on a flat Earth. I'm not sure either. We'll go into that a little bit. You know, where do we live? And all I know is that it seems like we cannot trust the government or governmental bodies to tell us the truth. So does that mean they're lying about the shape of the Earth? I don't know. Seems like a lot of the missions into space were fabrications. You know, the mission to the recent one, Artemis, that flew by the moon, that seemed pretty fake. The 69 moon landing, there's no doubt in my mind that that never happened, at least on the moon. Have we been to the moon? I mean, we could have gone to the moon even though we faked it. Who knows? We don't really know much. And I think that's a source of confusion. Another source of confusion, I was talking about this with somebody. Oh, maybe I can rant a little bit. I was talking about this with somebody how everything is just so confusing. Like, we don't know what to eat. You know, the diet, there's all these different diets and don't eat this and eat that. And, you know, vegetarian or vegan or, you know, whatever. Paleo or, you know, Atkins or whatever it is, right? Everybody's got a different idea for what's good for you and what's not good for you. And so what that does is it creates confusion. It also, you know, you don't know who to trust. You got the government saying this, you know, three meals a day, food pyramid, all that stuff, which, you know, my friend Dr. Good Vibes would say that's a bunch of BS. And then you've got other people saying all these other things. But in the alternative community, there's also people who are not telling the truth either. You know, so we don't really know what to eat, just on diet, how to live, what to do with ourselves. There's just a lot of confusion around this. And we're just told to believe, right? There's that word that's got the word lie in it. Just believe it. You know, go to a doctor and the doctor will make you better, even though the body heals itself, right? And more often than not, the doctor interferes with that process. Here, let's give you some drugs because what you have is terrible and you need drugs or you need surgery or, you know, there's something wrong with you, chemical imbalance and all this. These words, right? What used to crack me up, still kind of does, is especially when Cindy Sheehan, when her son, I don't even remember that. I forgot his name, but she was a big anti-war person after her son got killed in the military. I think it was the Iraq War. I don't remember which war it was. And I was thinking, like, what, you didn't think that that was going to happen? Like, there are some dumb people out there. Like, there's plenty of eyewitness accounts of soldiers coming back from war saying it's pretty terrible. And if you're dumb enough to be okay with your son or daughter going into war, I'm not saying he deserved it or, but like, how naive are you? And the same thing goes for the, you know, the COVID madness and all that stuff and believing your doctor. The average age of a doctor is 59, and yet people will take their advice and they don't know that the doctor is in the pocket of the pharmaceutical companies, that they follow this hospital protocol. They have to do things in order to continue to be board certified, right? They don't want to cure your cancer because then they'd be out of business. They don't want to, like, really heal you because then they'd be out of business. They really treat the symptoms. And what Western medicine is good for is, like, major surgery. Like if you get into a car accident or a crash or a major fall, or maybe you've, you know, overdosed on drugs. That's what modern medicine is good for. Everything else, they do not, they are not good for. They really don't. I can't speak. I could blame the coffee, but I'm not gonna. Lord Chesterfield, there you are. I was wondering, where were you last show?
2: Oh, hello, people of Brattleboro, and you, DJ Buckets. You wouldn't let me in.
1: What do you mean?
2: Yes, the door was locked. I don't have one of those contraptions. What do you call them?
1: Cell phone?
2: That's right. I refuse.
1: What about your chauffeur? Doesn't he have a cell phone?
2: Yes, but I didn't want to bother him. He was busy.
1: What? Anyway, good to see you. Sorry about that last week, I guess. I forgot that you don't have a cell phone.
2: Yes, well, Vinny was kind enough to let me in, but he confiscated my drinks.
1: Well, I've told you so many times, no drinking in the station. We don't want to send a bad message. Plus, you get a little sloppy in here. Wait, what's that? You have a flask?
2: Yes, well, you know, he didn't search me everywhere.
1: Anyway, so what do you think about my rant?
2: Oh, I'm sorry, I didn't hear it.
1: Oh, well, anyway, I was just talking about how we're so confused about all these things, and it seems to be on purpose.
2: Oh, yes, yes, yes. Confuse the masses. I think it's one of the protocols.
1: Oh, you mean the discredited protocols of Zion?
2: Yes, a forgery, obviously. Discredited ridiculousness, but yes, you try to confuse people so they don't know which end is up, who to believe, right? Well, you can't trust your political leaders. You can't trust the press. Who do you trust? You can't trust anyone.
1: I see. It's brilliant, really. And they've taken God out of the schools. They've taken God out of most people. I don't know about most people, but a lot of people don't believe in God. And they've associated God or some supreme being with a church, or maybe with a synagogue or something, and those have been, by and large, discredited.
2: Yes, the throwing the baby out with the bathwater, so to speak.
1: Yeah, I've heard that before. So it sounds like you know what I'm talking about.
2: Yes, well, confusion is best, because then the people don't know, so they remain confused. They don't know what to do. And they get all depressed.
1: Right? You don't know where you stand. What do you think about the flat earth, this flat earth idea?
2: Well, I don't really know, but I would like to change the subject, really. I mean, what's the point? It seems ridiculous to waste your time with this. You know, the shape of the earth is the shape of the earth.
1: Yeah, but it comes down to a central question we've been lied to on so many different fronts, you know, about, you know, our history, what to eat, the world that we live in, the reality that we live in. It stands to reason that they're lying as well about the shape of the earth.
2: I suppose, but after a while, it feels you like you're just, you know, crawling up that nether region, you know, stick it where the sun don't shine, really.
1: I suppose I see what you mean. Kind of a rabbit hole in your backside.
2: Yes, in your arse, so to speak.
1: I think it's pretty clear what you're talking about.
2: So what are you doing now? I heard you had a guest.
1: Well, I thought Christopher Gronsky, but that appears like that is not going to happen tonight. But maybe in the future, we'll get him on here.
2: I see. What tinfoil hat topic does he talk about?
1: Something about your own citizenship, maybe sovereignty, maybe something like that. But anyway, it's all related. You know? And there's a lot of confusion about that. Like, you know, the whole sovereignty, free man on the land stuff. or just the Constitution or whatever. I've talked about this kind of stuff on this program before. Who do you go with? There are a lot of deceivers out there. There's a lot of bad information out there that people are following about all kinds of things, you know? And so it just stands to reason that everything needs to be looked at, you know?
2: Yes, well, it comes down to the central question, who do you trust?
1: Yeah, who do you trust? He kind of trailed off there. Anyway, thank you, Lord Chesterfield. That was probably the most amazing conversation you and I have ever had. Okay, well, he's gone. Anyway, you can call into the station if you wish. If you wish. 802-246-6107 is the number. I'm slumping for some reason. Catching myself slumping a lot. Yeah, we're going to play this Flat Earth versus Demon Erasers video. You can check it out. It's on Demon Erasers channel. And by the way, I interviewed it. I am not speaking very well tonight. Although that's a cool word. I really messed it up here. I interviewed Demon Erasers, Brian from Demon Erasers. Very intelligent guy. And great interview. The guy can just talk. Good Lord. Should have him back sometime. Anyway, talking to Flat Earth Dave, who some say is a shill. I don't know. I don't know if he is or not. Seems like that's what happens to create confusion. You'd be like, well, this guy has a lot of great, interesting things to say. And then somebody will say, well, he's a disinformation agent. He's controlled opposition. He's a shill. And then you're like, oh, so this guy who I thought, or this gal or whoever it is that I thought was imparting wisdom and knowledge and information is actually an agent. Like, man, who do you trust? I don't know. Do your own research. That's all I know. All right, let's play this. Here we go. Little disclaimer here. And a little fair use. Flat Earth Day versus Demon Erasers on Demon Erasers channel. Check out his channel if you wish. All right, here we go.
3: Welcome, welcome, welcome, everybody, to the Demon Erasers podcast. I am here with the much anticipated conversation with my new friend Flat Earth Dave, and everybody's been wanting us to have this conversation in my chat. You guys are like telling me I gotta talk to this guy. They keep saying I gotta talk to you, because I'm not, just let's just be clear here, I'm not fully sold on the idea that we're flat, but I know NASA's lying to me, so whatever we talk about, I'm like, I know satellites are balloons. I'm not going to be surprised. I've already looked into all these different things. I know that the NASA is entirely manipulated and lies. The only thing I've gotten to the point of is like, basically, there's no way we went to the moon. That's like a joke. That's a laughable joke to me. And so at this point, I've gotten to all of these things. And my buddy, JT, is like, always subtly there's like this frustration, because whenever he brings into the flat earth, I'm not sold enough yet quite, but they're telling me that if I talk to you, I can ask you my questions and you can give me some perspective answers. Where I'm at.
4: Brian, thanks for having me on. And you know, I think I reached out to you a year or two ago. I heard you made some statement about the globe and I was like, hey, let's talk. And I never heard back from you.
3: Oh, I'm sorry.
4: No, it's okay. It's all right. I totally get it. But I'm happy we're having this conversation now, and I don't have all the answers, right? Globers have all the answers. They know everything, and it's all based on pseudoscience and complete and total nonsense. And one thing you have to keep in mind is that all of the people that think the Earth is a globe, they all swear we went to the moon, and NASA's the balls, right? So you have to just remember, there's a correlation there.
3: I'm the in-between, though, because I don't think that. So.
4: You think, no, but what I'm saying is all of the people that 100% fight for the ball, and I call them demons, right? they're demon-infested people. They all We definitely went to the moon. We definitely went to the moon. So that kind of tells you something there. There's some correlation there that you got to keep in mind.
3: A lot of people are waking up to the moon thing, though. I will tell you, like, there's so many people that are waking up to the moon realization.
4: You know,
3: it's very interesting.
4: I've been doing this for over a decade, and I've been waking up a lot of people. Maybe you can say I woke up the most people. It's not a competition. It's merely an exhibition. Please, no wagering. But I was kind of jokingly upset when Artemis happened, because in 10 days, NASA made more flat earthers than I have in 10 years, right? because the Artemis mission was just such a joke. It was like, I cannot believe my tax dollars paid for this garbage. This is like the worst fakery ever.
3: Wasn't it called Artemis 2? Was there Artemis 2?
4: It was the second one. Artemis 1 didn't have people on it. Artemis 2 had people on it.
3: Which I think is crazy, because Artemis was also the name of the project in that movie where they put out.
4: Darn right, it was.
3: Which where they faked the moon landing. Right, it was the Artemis. Like, what?
4: Right, revelation of the method. You're aware of all this, right?
3: Oh, very much. Very much so.
4: Yeah. I mean, there's so many things. We can spend hours just going over the Artemis stuff, but you already know NASA's fake.
3: Yeah, and NASA's bullcrap.
4: So what happened with NASA? You know, in 1958, 59, we started Admiral Byrd and his expeditions to Antarctica. A lot of weird stuff happened there. And then instead of saying, hey, you know, what's going on in Antarctica? They said, we're going to the moon. And they sent some Freemasons to the moon. Just don't look over there. Look over here. And before the word environmentalism was even a word, they said, oh, we have to protect the penguins. Nobody can go to Antarctica. Mm-hmm. That's such a load of hogwash nonsense. Once you go there, once you understand that NASA's fake, and you're already there, so you're halfway there. But to understand, you know, first that the Earth is not a globe, and we don't have all the answers. We don't have a rock solid model, but falsification is independent of replacement. And once you like our entire solar system, our Earth, the sun, the stars, the moon, space travel, everything is based off the radius of the Earth. The radius, a line from the middle to the outside. Right, because the radius gives us the circumference, it gives us the distances and the sizes of all the other planets. If the radius is incorrect, then everything else falls apart. All of cosmology, all of space travel, it all falls apart.
3: Why would
4: because,
3: it fall apart?
4: Because if the radius is wrong, then the distance to the sun and the moon are wrong, and the sizes of the planets are wrong, and the equations for gravity are wrong, and the amount of gravity that the Earth has is wrong, and everything is wrong because everything is based off the radius, which is a basically just an assumed number based off of some really bad information.
3: I don't think that could. I don't think that they can prove everything with that. Like, I don't even like the radius of the Earth, the circumference. I'm like, whatever. Well,
4: that
3: doesn't mean anything. No.
4: Well, no, the radius is everything, because if the radius is wrong, then the curvature rate is wrong, and then the distance and the size of the sun are wrong, and the distance to the moon are wrong, and the equation for gravity.
3: Well, the distance of these things, I don't think necessarily even are indicative of the models that they put out there, right?
4: Actually, so like it is.
3: Okay, let me give you a suggestion. Because I don't think there's a way to determine if we are the center of the Earth or if the sun is the center of the Earth or the center of the universe, sorry.
4: Right.
3: I don't think there's a way to determine that for even globe earther people. So there is no way you can possibly say, and I don't know if you know about the, have you seen the model of the supposed photos that we've taken of cosmic radiation? Have you seen that?
4: Maybe.
3: Okay. So they took cosmic radiation photos of the galaxy, supposedly, where they photoed out right to the world with a special lens that can measure radiation. And this is crazy. So when they took these photos, you can see a band of intense radiation that goes across our entire galaxy, which lines up with the Earth. Okay.
4: Right. Who gave us that photo?
3: I think there was some NASA. Independent. Yeah, probably NASA isn't connected. Okay. But I know NASA's lying. But
4: yeah, so
3: but wait. There's some component to it, and this is what I would say. So the photo they took of it, where you see the radiation. Now they tried to write it off and go, oh, well, we see the cosmic radiation just so happens to line up with the Earth. That's just crazy, anomalous event that we are just in. Or how about that means we're the center of the freaking universe? Because it would make perfect sense if the radiation matched the orientation of our planet, which people say our planet is like at a tilt, right? And that the sun is like rotating. But the cosmic radiation of the entire universe is at the same tilt that the Earth is at, supposedly, which is just insane to assume that we're not the center. And NASA puts that own data out, and you can look at that data yourself, and you can be like, bro, you guys are putting out data and saying it's just a really big coinkydink, when the reality is what you're putting out suggests that we're the center of the entire freaking universe. Like, we're the center of everything. And so, like, I don't even think, like, the globe earthers can – you can't definitively say that we're rotating around the sun or the sun is rotating around us. You can't – that it's too – like, you know what I mean? Like, when you're in outer space and two objects are moving, supposedly, right? If they're moving, which one's moving around which one? Like, right now. Which hand is rotating around which hand right now? You can't tell, right? So, like, how are we to say that the Earth is the sun's the center and the Earth is not? I don't think that they can determine that whatsoever. So, like, my thought is, like – that you can't, these things are so, like, untangibly surmisable, but they kind of point to the fact that there is something significant about the Earth. So I'm of the belief that the Earth is the center of the world, like the center of the universe.
4: Right. And that so the we're geocentric, you believe in, but you're thinking it's still a globe, right?
3: I think that it's possible it's a globe because there's some questions that I've got that I can't answer otherwise, which is why they wanted me to ask you.
4: Right. But yeah, I got you. We'll go over those questions. But even if it's geocentric and that's a step in the right direction, there would have to be curvature. And we're going to show you that the curvature doesn't exist. But just so you know, this is what I envision. Or come on, load. Let's go. Where is it? This is essentially where I think we live. I think we live in this toroid. All the luminaries are going around in these magnetic fields up here, and we live on this plane of inertia. This plane of inertia. That's where physical world lives.
3: Is it moving?
4: No, we're not moving at all. We're not moving. It is stationary. Doesn't it say it in the Bible that God created the earth? It shall not be moved. I mean, you can interpret that all different ways. Well, it shall not be moved off of its path, but there is no, there's no parallax. Like, the fact that the stars remain in the same position every year. Go out and take a picture of the stars at 10 o'clock tonight, right? Mm-hmm. And then next year, same time, or in 10 years, same time, same night, take a picture, and every star will be in the exact same position.
3: What do you mean the same position?
4: They'll be in the exact same patterns, right? Think of the stars in the galaxy are supposedly just like a beehive with, you know, just, they're all over the place, 100 billion of them. They're all circling. The Earth is spiraling. The Earth is vortexing through the space, through the galaxy. Hold on a second. Let me just show you that. We're supposedly doing this, right? They're traveling.
1: All right, hey, if you want to check out that video, and I will as well, go to Demon Erasers YouTube channel, Flat Earth Dave versus Demon Erasers. And I've heard this guy, Flat Earth Dave, is a shill as well. I don't know, man. And that's the thing, too, the Flat Earth model is kind of suspect. This idea of the sun. And my friend was like, where does the sun go then? And then other people have said that there's multiple suns. We just don't know the shape of the earth. And just because NASA is lying constantly about these space missions and these pictures are not actual photographs, doesn't mean that the earth is flat. So I'm kind of in the same area as Demon Erasers, as Brian is. I'm not sure that the Earth is flat. Definitely believe that NASA is lying and has been lying for years. And if you ever saw check it out if you haven't, the after the moon landing, there was a press conference, I guess, with the astronauts, Buzz Aldrin, Michael Collins, and of course, Neil Armstrong. And they're all very serious and uneasy and agitated. And they're getting all these questions and they're not sure if they see stars. They saw stars when they're on the moon, all kinds of stuff. And it just seemed like they were very low key. And I've talked about this on this program before. Like, that's a lot of proof right there that we didn't go anywhere. Like, if you went to the moon, if you walked on the moon, you're a hero. First of all, no one else in history has done that. And you come back to a press conference and you're all very somber and serious and uneasy. Just kind of weird. The body language sort of puts it out that they didn't want to be there. And like, you're a hero. Anyway, coming up to the top of the hour, yeah, you probably know what you're listening to, but just in case you don't, you're listening to WVEWLP Brattleboro 107.7 FM, your community radio station. 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We're having a fun drive. It's our 20th year of existence here at WVEW. In September, we'll be celebrating 20 years, right? Unbelievable. And so we're working to get $20,000. I'm not sure where we're at. 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Really appreciate it. Let's see. Yeah, we're at $1,306 right now. But check out the website. 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You can get involved. 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I'm going to take a little bathroom break here. And change it up a little bit.

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1: Yeah. Thanks to our underwriters. DJ Pockets here, back in the saddle. It's 5 minutes after 11, just in case you're wondering. June 4th, good Lord. Stepping into summer. Hope you're making your summer plans. Or whatever.

0: Yeah, that was pretty beautiful. I think that's Bach.
1: Oh, that was marvelous.
0: Oh, there you are, Lord Chesterfield. I thought you had left.
1: Oh, no, I just went out to, you know, restock the supply.
0: Yeah, well, you know you're not supposed to bring it into the station.
1: I am well aware of that.
0: So why do you have it with you then, if you're well aware?
1: I just love to say I'm well aware. Oh no, what are you doing? What are you queuing up? Is that 11-11?
0: Yeah, I thought I'd play some homegrown music here. We support homegrown local artists.
1: No, we don't. Especially not him. No. Yes. I don't condone bleeding of the eardrums. Not at all, no. Run for the hills, people of Brattleboro. Run for it. I will lead the charge.
0: Or you could just get some earplugs.
1: I suppose, yes, you could do that.
0: Or you could turn the station. You could turn it off. I don't know. But yeah, we're going to play the newest one from 11-11. And I hear that, you know.
1: What are you hearing? From 11-11, yes. Clark Kent and Superman.
0: I'm not sure I understand the reference. This one is called Love, a Warm Fuzzy Feeling. So let's play that.
2: A warm fuzzy feeling, it's healing.
3: I love you.
2: Love, a warm fuzzy feeling, it's healing. A smile from a baby,

0: consideration of an appeal. La la la.
1: I love you.
0: I want fuzzy feeling. It's healing.
1: I love you.
0: La la la. A warm fuzzy feeling.

0: When you are smitten, and there's a vibe, a connection, giving protection.
1: I love you.
0: La la la. This is so warm, fuzzy feeling.
1: I love you. It's healing.
0: Love, a warm, fuzzy feeling. It's healing. Unconditional. Try to do ritual. Do what you love.
1: I love you.
0: What you do. God is with you.
1: I love you.
0: Is a many splendor thing. Soft sounds from the strings. Summer, a time for a fling. Toes in the hot sand. Lying with your woman. La, la,
1: I love you.
0: A warm, fuzzy feeling.
1: I love you.
0: It's healing.
1: I love
0: la,
1: you.
0: La, la, la. A warm, fuzzy feeling. It's healing. It's the balance of all things. Proper definition. Befitting. Barefoot in the grass. Drinking out of glass. Playful slap on the ass. Care and concern, hard earned.
1: I love you.
0: And tough, call you out, that's what's up. La la la.
1: I love you.
0: La la la la. A warm, fuzzy feeling, it's healing.
1: I love you.
0: La la la la.
1: I love you.
0: La la la la. A warm, fuzzy feeling, it's healing. It's what everyone is searching for. It's in the core of your being. The word is misleading and cheating.
1: I love you.
0: Is revealing the truth no one wants to hear. Calling a spade, don't be offended, my dear.
1: I love you.
0: A warm, fuzzy feeling, it's healing. La, la, la.
1: I love you.
0: A warm, fuzzy feeling, it's healing.
1: I love you.
0: Keep climbing, don't stop.
2: Alrighty.

0: Yeah. A little homemade music for you. What can I say?
1: I don't know. What can you say? You're deliberately wasting people's time.
0: There's always a critic out there.

All right. Well, I saw that there's a new video from Old World Secrets out there. Just thought-provoking things. I urge you all to look into these matters more closely. And that's the thing, like, a lot of people don't look into anything. They just believe what they've heard. And we're all like that. You know, we have limited amounts of time, really, with our day. You know, you've got 24 hours in the day. About 8 of them, you're sleeping. So you're left with 16 hours. A lot of people work 8 hours a day. So then you're left with 8 hours, if my math is correct. Then you're eating, right? A lot of people eat 3 meals a day, if not more. So that's 3 hours. So you got 5 hours left in the day. Maybe you're married. Maybe you have kids. So you have to spend time with your kids, with your significant other, whether it's your girlfriend or your wife. Either way, maybe you've got 5 hours. Maybe. And that's, you know, if you're working, you could be working more than 8 hours a day. Many people do. Many people have multiple jobs. So how much time do they have to research any of this? And then to take somebody's word for their research, be like, oh, okay, and believe them. It's hard for a lot of people to do that, especially since we've been indoctrinated from such a young age to look up to the teacher, to look up to what was written. Oops, a little too crazy for me. To look up to, you know, these authors and these heroes and these idols, while not knowing that they actually aren't heroes, right? And they're full of BS, and they tell lies all the time to keep us in this box, in this prison of the mind. You know, they took the chains off, but we're still prisoners. That is a fact. Caught in this, you know, crazy mindset. Think of all the protesting that goes on for such crazy stuff, like the No Kings protest. Like, say what you want about Trump, whatever. You know, I'm no fan either. But what's the point? Why not protest what the banks do? I've talked about this before. What they do, they create money out of thin air. You pay 3 times the price of the house that you buy. That's criminal. Why aren't we protesting the criminal system in which we live in? By the way, the views and our opinions expressed here are solely those of myself. That would be me, DJ Pockets, and not the radio station. But you get my point. Like, why aren't we protesting these fundamental things? Why? We just accept them. That's just how things are. You know, here we are nitpicking around the corners. You know, oh my God, No Kings. He's acting like a king. All the presidents have been acting like kings, right? What do you think these executive orders are? Unconstitutional? That the president can issue an executive order is unconstitutional. Only the legislature is allowed to create laws. That's how it's been. That's how it's been written. Think about this. Who coins the money? Congress coins the money, but we have the Federal Reserve, a cartel of private, mostly foreign banks, controlling the money supply. That's unconstitutional as well. They're not following the document that supposedly this great country is founded on. Not at all, right? And then you look at freedom of speech. Well, as long as it's not hate speech. Well, who defines hate speech? Who makes these definitions? You know, just because you're offended doesn't mean it's hate speech. Just because you're telling the truth doesn't mean it's hate speech. Well, what's the truth? You know, it's like on and on we go in this cycle of confusion and ridiculousness. You know, so it's like I want to be out there protesting stupid stuff. I don't know. I had some ideas for just putting out a sign and protesting dumb things like we need more birds. And I don't know. That's not really dumb, but, you know, just like something to make fun of all these protesters who go out there protesting foolish things.
absolute foolish things, thinking that they're doing something. That's another part of it too. And I think a lot of it is because we feel so powerless. We're like, well, I don't know what else to do but protest. And if my grandchildren ask me what I was doing during this time, I'll say I was on the front lines protesting. But then it got dark or it started to rain and we went home, right? Like, that's what I liked about Occupy Wall Street. Those guys were out there night and day. They never left, you know, until they had to leave. But that's the point. Like, they were out there. That's what it is. People have to stop participating in this society. Why vote? Why bother voting? There's no, at least nationally, there's no reason to vote for these fools. Democrat, Republican, same party, same system. Nothing will change. Don't bother voting. It doesn't make any sense to vote. Right? Oh, we fought for the right to vote and this and that. Da da da da da da. We've always, well, actually, it's only really been since 1920 or so that women had the right to vote. Some people think that was a mistake. But it used to be, too, that men had to have property and be age 21 or older to vote. A lot of men didn't vote either. Of course, black people couldn't vote either. It doesn't matter, though. They made it this thing, and now it just doesn't matter unless it's locally where we can actually do something and change the town that we live in. But nationally, I think it's a waste of time. Of course, that's my opinion and not that of the radio stations or anybody else's, really. But, you know, so let's stop participating in society. Stop going to the movies. Stop buying the crap at the stores and going to these fast food restaurants. Like, you're participating in death. And I know there are a few options out there, and maybe you're dragged by your kids or whatever, but you have to educate your children. Educate your kids. Make them aware. And I think a friend of mine was saying this, that he believes the kids today really know what's up. They know about all the conspiracies because of TikTok and Instagram or whatever it is that they're looking at these days. And they're more self-aware of what's going on than, you know, say my generation or the one after. Maybe so. I don't really know. What was that? Oh, anyway, a little rant there, a little mini rant for you. And I know this is kind of depressing, really, because it's like, well, who do you trust? And is this information coming from? And this all came about because I'm going to play this video, and this guy's done a lot of research, or this AI has done a lot of research. Is it right? I don't know. Do your own research. Of course, we only have about 3 hours to do it, right? We have limited amounts of time because we're busy slaving. For what? To get money, to pay for the car, so we can drive to the job, so we can pay for the house, so we can pay 3 times the amount for the house, so we can pay rent and we don't get anything out of it, to live in a box, right? To eat crappy food. What else are we paying for? We're paying for the television to come into our house and program us and our children. What else are we paying for? Think about what you're paying for. You're paying taxes, what? To keep the war machine going? To keep the government going? Or maybe these taxes just go to the Rothschilds or go offshore? Who knows where these taxes go? Like, even in the mainstream, they say taxes really don't actually go to anything. Maybe they pay down the debt. Maybe they try to pay down the interest on the debt. What is the debt, like trillions of dollars, 30 trillion? Who do we owe that money to? Why don't we talk about that? Is debt even real? You could even go in that direction. Is anything actually real? Right? Like, what? Aren't we just like vibrating?

0: based on our knowledge, our experimentation, whatever. But as they say, you know, the experiment is always affected by the participants. Maybe it doesn't come out the same way during, you know, using this, you know, participant. Are there things we know? Maybe, maybe not. I don't know. Was that confusing?
1: Yes, I'm totally confused, DJ Pockets. You should get off the crack pipe.
0: I don't smoke crack.
1: But I smell something.
0: It's definitely not crack. That's for sure. But I did smoke crack once.
1: Oh, true confessions from DJ Pockets. And how was that experience, he asked, not caring about the answer.
0: It just made my heart go really, really fast. It was a one-time thing. I did it years ago. And yeah, and ever since then, I've been smoking crack. Now, I hear crack is way out. It's fentanyl is the drug now that all those people are smoking. All right, let's play this video. That was nice. Genetic absurdity of the 19th century. How did breeders create all dog breeds in 40 years? So, like I said before, who knows if this is true or not? If you have any time in your day and you feel up to it, maybe you love dogs. I don't know. A lot of people love dogs. You know, it's this unconditional love that dogs give back that people love about dogs. I like dogs. I just, you know, really couldn't have a dog because of my crazy lifestyle. But I would love to rent a dog. I'm actually thinking of forming my own dog rental company. Anyway, more on that later. All right, here we go with a little fair use from Old World Secrets. Check out their channel, whether it's AI or human. I don't know.
2: Look into its eyes. Pay attention to the shape of its skull,
0: pull up.
2: The length of its paws, and the curve of it.
0: At the beginning,
2: look at your dog. Look into its eyes. Pay attention to the shape of its skull, the length of its paws, and the curve of its back. What if I told you that the creature peacefully sleeping right now on your rug represents an absolute biological anomaly, a living mathematical error of nature that simply could not have come into existence through a natural evolutionary path? Today we will dive into the darkest, most carefully guarded and frightening secret of the 19th century. We will break down that very genetic absurdity which will make you forever doubt everything you have ever known about the evolution of species. We will understand why the official history of world dog breeding is merely a beautiful but absolutely empty screen behind which a frightening truth is hidden. I promise you that if you watch this video to the end, you will look at your pets with a slight chill running down your spine, because the truth can completely turn your picture of the world upside down.
3: Community is the way.
0: Wait a minute. Of course there's an ad. There we go.
2: In scientific circles, there exists an incredible theory which states that almost all modern dog breeds we know so well appeared literally out of nowhere on the territory of England in a frighteningly short historical period from 1850 to 1890. Just think for a second about the scale of this phenomenon. For a wild ancient wolf to turn into something vaguely resembling a domestic dog, nature required tens of thousands of years of continuous adaptation, random mutations, and the harshest natural selection. Evolution always works ruthlessly, and, most importantly, extremely slowly. Every tiny change in the structure of the jaw, every minimal shift in body proportions, requires the continuous succession of hundreds, if not thousands, of generations of living creatures. And now, official academic science asks us to believe that English gentlemen in formal suits, without the slightest basic understanding of the structure of deoxyribonucleic acid, managed in just 30 or 40 years to create out of nothing hundreds of completely different biological forms, from tiny purebred pugs with bulging eyes to giant mastiffs, greyhounds, and flattened.

0: bulldogs. Some independent researchers believe that this is not merely improbable, it is pure biological and genetic absurdity. Let us turn to incontrovertible historical documents and art of the past to see this with our own eyes. If you look closely at the classic paintings of European masters of the 17th and 18th centuries, you will experience a real cognitive dissonance. What we confidently call purebred dogs today looked completely, absolutely different 200 or 300 years ago. The famous pugs in the formal royal portraits of those times have long, elongated muzzles and high, slender paws. They resemble small, sturdy hounds far more than the modern, gasping animals with deformed, flat skulls. Bull terriers of the past century are the most ordinary, unremarkable, lean mongrels, without that famous egg-shaped head, which is today considered the indisputable standard of the breed. They had no extremely curved backs, no unnaturally shortened limbs, or ears hanging all the way to the ground. The difference between the depiction of a dog on a canvas of 1750 and the first high-quality photograph of 1900 is so colossal that it is as if we are looking at representatives of entirely different biological species that arrived from different planets. Historians desperately try to convince us that this is merely the result of persistent and intensive crossbreeding. But what if this generally accepted version is only a convenient cover for something far more large-scale, complex, and technological? How did it happen that for many millennia, people lived side by side with dogs, used them for hunting and guarding, yet they always remained simply universal animals, functionally similar to wolves or jackals? And then suddenly, in one brief historical moment, a true uncontrolled biological explosion occurred. This entire ideal and familiar picture of classical farm breeding begins to fall apart with a loud crash as soon as we apply the laws of strict logic and biology to it. We are accustomed to thinking that man slowly, step by step, decade after decade, selected the desired visual and physical traits. However, stubborn facts force us to consider an entirely different scenario. The current extreme bodily mutations arose practically instantly on the scale of world history. We see before us not a smooth, natural transition, but a sharp, inexplicable leap, a profound biological rupture that cannot be explained within the framework of classical Darwinian evolutionary theory. Every time we open a modern breed encyclopedia, we see hundreds of pages with detailed descriptions of standards. We are told touching stories about how some shepherd or hunter bred the perfect helper over generations. But this is a lie that we have been made to believe. The mass consciousness is simply incapable of correlating time frames. Try to grasp one simple thing. From the Roman Empire to the beginning of the 19th century, the appearance of domestic dogs remained virtually unchanged. Ancient mosaics, medieval tapestries, engravings of the Renaissance. Everywhere we see roughly the same type of animal, with a normal, wolf-like muzzle, erect or semi-erect ears, and a proportional body. Centuries pass, civilizations change, empires collapse, yet the dog remains the same. And then suddenly, the middle of the 19th century arrives. In an insignificantly short period, equal to the lifetime of a single generation of people, an incredible fountain of deformities, mutations, and anomalies bursts forth from this uniform mass and suddenly begins to be carefully fixed and labeled as noble breeds. It looks as though someone suddenly pressed the fast-forward button, violating all the basic rules of how a living organism is constructed. We are made to believe that this is simply the miracle of artificial selection. But any modern biologist will tell you in private that in order to change the shape of the skull of an entire population, or shorten their legs by half while still preserving the viability of the offspring, You would need hundreds of years of continuous failures, diseases, and genetic defects. The Victorian gentlemen simply did not have those hundreds of years. They had only a few decades. And this paradox is merely the tip of the iceberg, beneath which lies a mechanism whose realization can cause genuine shock. We have only begun to descend into this abyss, and what we will discover further, when we turn to dry numbers and anatomy, will leave not the slightest stone standing of the official version. And the strangest thing in this entire tangled story is that the epicenter of this unprecedented biological anomaly turned out to be one single specific country, Britain of the Industrial Revolution era. There creeps in a persistent, bone-chilling suspicion that this was cold, calculated, and unimaginably complex engineering, cleverly disguised as the innocent pastime of bored elites. And this is only the beginning of our investigation, because the facts become even more frightening from here on. Let us set aside all emotion and examine this monumental problem through the strict, impartial lens of dry anatomy and merciless mathematics. There exists an incredible theory which asserts that the Victorian breeders of the 19th century accomplished something that modern academic science considers absolutely impossible, without direct, pinpoint intervention into the deepest structure of chromosomes. In order to fully grasp the colossal scale of this anatomical absurdity, we need to descend to the microscopic level of bones, joints, cartilage, and soft tissues. Imagine the massive, heavy skeleton of a modern English Mastiff or a Great Dane, and then mentally place beside it the tiny, deformed skull of an ordinary French bulldog or pug. The official history of dog breeding persistently tries to convince us that these two completely different creatures, incompatible in their biomechanics and physiology, were literally sculpted from the very same genetic material of a wolf or a basic street mongrel in just some 40 years. But any qualified specialist in evolutionary morphology will confirm to you with complete certainty that a radical change in the shape of an animal's skull is far from being merely a question of aesthetics or the whim of a bored breeder. It is an incredibly complex, multi-level systemic process that affects the entire organism as a whole. When you attempt to artificially shorten the muzzle of a living creature, you cannot simply take and cut off a piece of excess bone at your discretion. You must completely, down to the smallest details, rebuild the entire respiratory system, drastically alter the angle of the nasal passages, completely redistribute the soft palate, reduce the size of the lower jaw so delicately that all 42 teeth can fit without critical misalignment. And at the same time, you will have to shift the eye sockets into entirely new anatomical positions. In the wild, such grandiose structural changes to the skeleton require a long millennia of smooth, microscopic adjustments, so that each new generation can at least breathe, swallow food, and survive under harsh conditions. If you try to do this abruptly, through simple, aggressive crossbreeding of dogs with shorter muzzles, you are guaranteed to obtain 100% stillborn or completely non-viable offspring already at the second or third stage of the experiment. However, some researchers believe that in 19th century England, these immutable laws of biology somehow suddenly ceased to function. The most complex composite mutations became fixed at a frightening speed and with incredible surgical precision, as though someone already knew the final result in every detail and confidently guided the process along an invisible genetic ruler. Let us take a close look at the classic dachshund or basset hound. In order to obtain a dog with extremely short, thick legs and an unnaturally long, heavy spine, it is necessary to artificially fix a specific and highly dangerous genetic mutation, known in medicine as achondroplasia, that is, skeletal dwarfism, but it is by no means enough merely to obtain short limbs. It is vitally necessary that the internal organs instantly adapt to the new elongated chest cavity, that the spinal cord does not rupture or become pinched under the increased gravitational load on the lengthened back, and that the heart learns to pump blood continuously in the entirely new geometric proportions of the elongated body. This is a total, comprehensive rebuilding of the entire organism at the cellular level.
1: Discover the convenience.
2: Yeah, huh? Okay.
0: We are told fairy tales that English enthusiasts simply selected the longest and shortest-legged puppies from each litter. What if I told you that this is an absolute mathematical absurdity? And it is here that we come directly up against the harshest factual pressure, which leaves not a single stone standing of the myth of classical Victorian breeding. Let us simply do the math, relying solely on cold numbers and the laws of reproduction. The period of the most active, massive, and aggressive breed formation falls strictly within the interval from 1850 to 1890. That is exactly 40 years of historical time, no more and no less. A healthy dog reaches full reproductive age on average by 1 or 2 years of life. Consequently, under the most ideal hothouse conditions, Victorian breeders had at their complete disposal between 20 and at most 40 generations of dogs. Just 20 generations to transform an ordinary, proportional animal of average size into a giant, shaggy St. Bernard, or into a tiny Yorkshire Terrier with an entirely altered, silky coat structure that more closely resembles human hair. From the standpoint of population genetics, 20 generations is an absolute nothing. It is merely a pitiful statistical error on the graph of time. Over this insignificantly small historical period, through ordinary mating, it is impossible to achieve a stable transmission of dozens of the most complex recessive traits.
2: Yes, more to ponder from Old World Secrets. The video is called Genetic Absurdity of the 19th Century. How did breeders create all dog breeds in 40 years?

Yeah, I bet you never thought about that. That's the thing with a lot of this stuff that's been coming out, is that we never think about these things. We just accept it. Oh, that's what they did back then. They were so amazing. Apparently all this happened in England. Very interesting. All right, as the buttermilk rolls along, getting close to midnight, actually. Close to June 5th. And June 5th is Gallery Walk. Brat Rock will be happening the spring 2026. It's not spring, but Friday, June 5th, Stone Church, all ages, the Snapdragons, Riverside Riot, the Cheese Priests, Dead Man's Clothes, Eva Isabella, Vacillator, Leo Machler, Cold Hard Truth at the Stone Church. Also, Selecta D's got something going on. Everybody's got something going on. June 6th, open format, multi-genre dance party. Music from 7 to 10 at 485 West River Road, hosted by West River Cafe. Check that out. Free admission, all ages, Saturday, June 6th, starts at 7. There's also this Actors Playhouse 10-minute play film festival that starts this weekend and goes until the 20th, I believe. Lots of stuff going on right now. Of course, we move into the summer days. Last week, I played a lot from Mark Devlin's Sound of Freedom, and I thought I'd play more from it. This is the Tragedy and Triumph soundtrack, Sound of Freedom. It's a showcase of conscious music. And it's, you can go to DJ Mark Devlin, The Sound of Freedom. If you're interested in hearing it, I'm going to play a little bit of it, maybe 10 minutes or so of some music. I know, don't usually do that, but hey, it's another experience you won't soon forget. It's Buttermilk. All right, so let's go with this. Here we go.

0: everyone now knows that Tom Hanks and Rita Wilson are being cared in one of our world-class hospitals in Queensland, and we wish them a very speedy recovery. I've been in contact with Baz Luhrmann quite often today, and he has said to me that he wants to pass on to everyone that we all stand with the people of Queensland and making sure that we comply with any restrictions, and of course that we want to see a very speedy recovery. And I have passed on to Baz that the people of Queensland and the people of Australia also wish Tom Hanks and Rita Wilson, his wife, all the best for a recovery.
1: Look, it's pretty easy to do your part. If you drive a car, you got to use your turn signal, not drive too fast, and avoid pedestrians. Those are three things that should be pretty easy to do. And COVID-19, if we social distance, wear a mask, and wash our hands, we'll be able to get along. So let's do that. Wear a mask, wash your hands, social distance. If you can't do that, I don't have much respect.

0: if we don't do something, and we're going to have to shut down the whole country, and they can get away with that.
1: All righty. Little music. That was from the Muses. A song called Uprising. Before that, we had Manic Street Preachers with If You Tolerate This, Your Children Will Be Next. A little something from Mark Devlin's The Sound of Freedom. Check him out. I think he's on Mixcloud. I think if you just do a search, you'll find it. Coming to the end of another experience you won't soon forget. Well, maybe it's not an experience you won't soon forget. Maybe you'll forget it pretty quickly. I don't know. Leave that up to you. Thanks so much for Lord Chesterfield for coming by. And Vinny, of course, holding it down in the back, which is the front. Judy for being by the phones.
2: Oh, yes. I love this Bach. You know, I met him.
1: Oh, you're that old, huh?
2: Boom, boom. Tsh. Yes, I set you up for that one. No, it was in a dream.
1: I've heard about your dreams. They're very incredible.
2: Yeah, sometimes I just love sleeping so I can dream.
1: All right. Well, that was a little TMI there. Ah. Yeah, my wrist inflamed. See what we can do for basketball tomorrow. Well, got to get back on the horse, as they say, as quick as possible or something like that. I don't know what they say. What do they say? They're probably lying, though, right? They're lying about everything else. So they're probably lying about these other things that we take for granted. Right? Did you know this about dog breeds? I'm going to watch the rest of that. You can check it out, too. Kind of visual as well. Yeah, no bonus buttermilk tonight. DJ Pockets is not coming in for that.
2: But wait a minute, you're DJ Pockets.
1: Here we go again. No bonus buttermilk, maybe next week, maybe not. Very rare, though, these days. So I got to say goodnight, everyone. Have a pleasant evening of what's left of it. And June 5th, coming up, Gallery Walk. I'll be working.
2: Who cares what you're doing? No one cares, DJ Pockets.
1: Apparently not. You don't care. What else do I have to say, really? Not a whole lot. Thanks for listening, supporting community radio. Check out the website for information about the station, wvew.org. Yeah, lots of stuff going on. It's starting to be overwhelming now. Before there was nothing, and now there's just tons of stuff.
2: Are you crying? Good Lord. Anything for a buck.
1: That's you, isn't it?
2: Oh, yes. My bad.
1: All right. Well, have a great evening, everyone.
2: You said that.
1: I guess that's what we do in radio. We just repeat ourselves over and over again. Repeat ourselves over and over and over again. We repeat ourselves over and over and over again. Yep, this is Johann Sebastian Bach. Brandenburg Concerto number 1 in F major, as if you didn't know. God, what's wrong with you? Anywho, we getting out of here. Coming up on midnight, we're about 42 seconds away. Getting a little tired here.
2: Thank you, DJ Pockets, for having me, and
1: you know, opening up the door so I could get in. Get a cell phone, for crying out loud, Lord Chesterfield. Come on, get with the program. Get on board. Get the chip implanted in you. Do all that stuff. Go to McDonald's. God. Vote. Participate in the system. Without you, the system will not live. Good heavens. All right, it's midnight. Good night, everyone. DJ Megaseg is right up next here.
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This is Betsy. 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

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You notice things get harder whenever I'm in town. 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Everybody knows who's really cool. Me. 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Mr. Number One. 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

And if one day I should become a singer with a Spanish bum who sings for women of great virtue, I'd sing to them with a guitar I borrowed from a coffee bar. Well, what you don't know doesn't hurt you.

I'd have to get drunk every night and talk about virility with some old grandmama who might be decked out like a Christmas tree. And though pink elephants I'd see, though I'd be drunk as I could be, still I would sing my song to me about the time they called me Shacky. If I could be for only an hour, if I could be for an hour every day, if I could be for just one little hour, a cute, cute in a stupid-ass way. And if I joined the social world, became procurer of young girls, then I would have my own

locked up inside my opium den, surrounded by some Chinamen. I'd sing the song that I sang then about the time they called me Shaggy. If I could be for only an hour, if I could be for an hour every day, if I could be for just one little hour, a cute, cute in a stupid-ass way. Now tell me, wouldn't it be nice that if one day in paradise I'd sing for all the ladies up there, and they would sing along with me, we'd be so happy there to be, 'cause down below is really nowhere.

When my angelic work was through, the angels and the devil too would sing my childhood song to me about the time they called me Shaggy. If I could be for only an hour, if I could be for an hour every day, if I could be for just one little hour, a cute, cute, in a stupid

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As if someone had spread butter on all the fine points of the stars, 'cause when he looked up, they started to slip.

this movie is mine. So he cried out as he stretched the sky, pushing it all out like Lake Dex cartoon. Am I all alone? This generation, we're just

there were tiles. The sun had melted the sand and it coagulated like a river of glass. When it hardened, he looked at the surface. He saw his face, and where their eyes were just two white opals, where there were eyes, there were

for children ages 6 weeks through age 5, and community-based services, which includes children's integrated services, family support housing, and child care support services. The Winston Prouty Center is located at 209 Austin Drive in Brattleboro. 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

Hello, Brattleboro. This is DJ Twisted Soul Sister from the show formerly known as the Chocolate City Show. Jamming to the beat here. 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

eyes. 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
0: It's almost over.
1: Oh, come on. Another 5.

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majestic. Yeah, the judge, you found me guilty, and this gavel fell like a strike. 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

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They also have a Facebook page, The Porch 2, a proud underwriter of WVEW.

0: Thank you very much, Long Island. We appreciate it.
1: Baltimore. Streets of.
2: Great city.
0: Camouflage green.
1: Yeah.
0: Strike four.
1: One, olive drab.
0: I'm gonna go do a card trick. Excuse me.
2: Oh, I know that one.
1: You're going to tune, I think, yeah.
2: Yeah.
1: Don't get so silent on
0: this. Some people, we had a DJ the other night, and we ripped his EBS box up, which is our emergency broadcasting system, which tells us all if the Third World War is coming or not. His EBS box kept humming and jumping up and down while we were doing an interview, and so he said, "Hey, man, do you know how to disconnect that thing?" And I was sitting behind it. I said, "Yeah, sure I do." Watch this. And I took it apart. And this guy was named Rusty Bell on KOKE Radio.
1: That's the truth. The solid truth.
0: I swear.
1: Austin,
0: would I lie,
1: Texas,
0: to you? I wouldn't lie to you. He wanted to know what we thought of continental country.
2: Progressive country. Tell him we played regressive country.
0: We kept doing these things like answering his questions with a... Now, on the radio, that didn't sound really great. You can say, "Well, yes." And the guy stuck with the, "What should I ask you next? I don't know." For anybody who's not... watching and who's listening, I'm nodding no. And that's the same thing. That's the same thing as playing cards on the radio. Rusty Bell got what he deserved. Beat up EBS box.
1: Anyway,
0: this song is.
2: Anyway,
0: this song is about a little resort town on the East Coast.
1: And it has absolutely nothing to do with Johnny Unitas.
0: Nothing to do with Johnny Unitas, but it's a beautiful shade of gray. Everyone should try to make it there every once in a while. Just complete their color chart.
1: One, two, three, four.

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They have been operating for over 50 years and feature a variety of artists and artisans primarily from Vermont and other parts of New England. They are open Monday through Saturday from 10 a.m. to 5 p.m. and Sunday from 12 to 5. Their phone number is 802-246-7245 and their website is vtart.com. 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

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More information is on their website, brattleborofoodcoop.coop, phone number 802-257-0236. 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

0: All right, that track I just played for you was called Real King, the Robbie Rivera remix, and that was produced by Bindle, the Indian American multi-instrumentalist, producer, and songwriter, who strives to create music that feels like sanctuary. And those his words. And also, like I said, it was produced also by Robbie Rivera, who holds a prominent role in the dance music industry. So that was that on Real King from, excuse me, Real King album. Actually, it wasn't an album, it was a single with a few tracks on it. Different variations of Real King. Okay, came out about 2 years ago. No, 3 years ago, actually. So I'm going to play more tracks until I play the podcast. It's a clip from The Natural Nurse, and I am very excited to play that for you. I haven't played anything by the Natural Nurse in a while. Natural Nurse, excuse me, having trouble today. And I would like to, I'm looking forward to playing that clip today. And I will introduce it before I get started on that. So anyway, I'm going to play some more music until that time comes. And I also want to do a little housekeeping first, so I will play Give a Nod to one of our Wonder Riders. Right now.
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0: Okay, excuse me. All right, that last track I just played for you was called "Listen to Me" by Fox Warren, Andy Schiff, and Daryl Kissick, and that was from their two release. And topping the before that we had, which topped the second round of music, was called "Around Anyone Around" by Jesse Lanza. Jesse Lanza being the Canadian electronic songwriter, producer, and vocalist who hails from Hamilton, Ontario, and she's also a DJ. And I think I've played this one before. I haven't played her in a while. So that was that on Jesse Lanza, and I am going to start the clip of The Natural Nurse right now. Who, incidentally, now The Natural Nurse, Ellen Camai, and Dr. Zamperone, who is Dr. Z, will be having a lot of classes coming. They have a lot of classes coming up, and the best way to, if you want to participate in those classes, you can go to their website, naturalnurse.com, and there they have all the classes that they will be having in the next couple of weeks, as well as links to other. They have so many links that they have at the top of the site. They have a YouTube link, an X link, a Facebook link, and others. So you will have access to those links as well, and you will also be able to have access to all the books and other products that they have, and also products like a meter that measures how far you should sit in front of your computer. I wish I had that, especially if you're in a studio with a lot of electronics around you and a computer screen right in front of your face. Not a good idea. But anyway, if you're in your home, you can actually use that to keep yourself safe. And also, so anyway, I just wanted to know that that kind of thing is out there. And they have their classes, like I said, are coming up. So you can get, if you're a healthcare professional, you can get CEUs. They provide up to, you can get a, be part of the Natural Nurse Certification course, which does provide 18 CEUs for anyone who is a health professional. If you need CEUs, but if you don't, and you just want to learn how to use herbs for your family, friends, or yourself, you can complete a certificate that says you've completed the Natural Nurse Certification course. So anyway, I just want to let you know what's there on their site. Which is, I think, a wonderful service for people. And like I said, there'll be classes coming up in a couple of weeks. So just go on the naturalnurse.com, and you will have see all of the wonderful information that she has there. So I'm going to start the clip right now, and I will have play the whole thing on my show, and so you can hear our fuller interview, or fewer introduction, I should say, of what she says about what she does. So here it is. She will be interviewing. Let's see here. Trying to get to where I need to go. Anyway, I'm going to start it right now, and hopefully I'll be able to play some music in the end.
1: And today we're going to bring on our guest, Dr. Sophia Din. She's very involved in anti-aging medicine, and her topic will be beauty, longevity, anti-aging medicine, health span, beauty span. What's a beauty span? I find old people beautiful, but then I'm old, so you know. And also talking about menopause, andropause, supplements, skin care, and skin failure. And Dr. Din has over 25 years experience of working in the healthcare industry in both Eastern and Western medical systems. She is an immigrant from Pakistan, and her medical training has taken place across two continents, which gives her a unique holistic perspective while also being aware of cutting-edge medical advances. Dr. Din is board certified in family medicine, and her main focus and area of expertise is managing anti-aging solutions over decades. She helps clients in proactive management of their body and leads to short and long-term anti-aging and lifespan expansion. And a wonderful website where all her things are listed that you can look at is Botox Guru. That's BOTOXGURU.org. I believe she's right in New York. So come on, and thank you so much for joining us today, Dr. Giovanni. I see that your microphone might be blocked, so you have to unblock it. There we go. You're there.
2: Thank you, Ellen. That was great.
1: Thank you for joining us today. And let's go back in time.
2: Ellen, do you have your, I can't see your image, but
1: no, I have it blocked. Okay. No reason to look because it's not on. If you prefer to leave yours on, you can, but the show we only really do in sound. So that's what's going to be available for others to see and for our audience who's with us today. But you're certainly welcome to leave it on. Now, let's go back in time to little girl Sophia. What back then was the path you were on that led you to becoming a board-certified medical doctor?
2: Wow, that's a long time ago. So I knew very early in my life that I wanted to be in medicine and on this path. And I like to say that you don't choose the path chooses you. And I think the first time I ever informed my mother that I will become a doctor was when I was only 4 years old. And I think I saw something and my sister was not feeling well. And I was like, you know, maybe I can give her a shot that will help her heal. But healing is a path. And it is a difficult education to learn, as you might know yourself, Ellen. I heard that you're also an RN, and it's a path of learning. So Pakistan actually used to be a British colony. We are the artists formerly known as Indians. So we have a very British system of education in Pakistan. So when I learned that tradition, it's where the British system is mixing with the Indian Ayurvedic system in our learnings. But the curriculum was completely Western. And when I came to United States has its own licensing requirements. So, and I, of course, wanted to be able to practice the art and science of this field. So I had to take all the licensing exams to come close to the knowledge base that was present in United States. So I have been a medical doctor in United States for now over a couple of decades. And it's been a process of learning. I was a geriatrician for almost 7 years, where I managed a nursing home and its assisted care facilities.
1: So you had a lot of experience then with people with who aging. Were more advanced age.
2: But yes. Also, so geriatrics is my main field of specialty. So when I say I do anti-aging, that's where my current path aligns, where the way people age in United States currently is, it's like there is no exit. There is just, you exit that path only by dying. And that was something which I thought was just not the way I wanted to help people. And that's why I got onto the anti-aging learning, which is a completely different path.
1: And you are in Manhattan, right? Your clinic is in Manhattan. Is it in Manhattan?
2: I'm in Westchester.
1: Oh, in Westchester. A little bit north. I'm wondering if you ever knew, it's possible you did, Dr. Serafina Corsello, because Dr. Corsello did anti-aging for many years, and she had a center on the corner of 57th and 7th in Manhattan, where I worked for her for 27 years as her head nurse. And we did all kinds of anti-aging medicine. She has since passed away. But, you know, we also started ACAM, which was the organization that does chelation therapy, and a lot of different things that were all holistically oriented. So I think it's interesting that you actually were exposed to what I would call natural techniques through the Ayurveda system, and then that it was actually integrated in Pakistan along with the Western system. I really think that's a wonderful approach, because they both have things that are supportive, but when we use only Western, we lose so many of the natural remedies that were very, very supportive, for instance, for keeping people feeling well into their advanced age.
2: You're exactly right. Actually, I do believe that medicine can occur in all sorts of forms and shapes. And what brings you healing can, you know, the product can be different. In United States, I have actually realized that by just through my experience and my journey in medicine, is that there are two different kinds of systems. There is a sickness management system, and then there is a health and a longevity system. So the system which is management of sickness depends largely upon medications, and it is quite advanced because we have access to a lot of medications and a lot of resources to actually prevent people from dying and to prolong their lifespan. And that is how we have managed to double and triple people's lifespan. Just two centuries ago, if you looked at a human lifespan, our ancestors lived one third of what we are normally experiencing these days. As we talk about longevity, we also have to keep in mind health, because life cannot just be experienced by as you are battling five diseases as you get older. And for that reason, the path of longevity and health and wellness, that is has its own bunch of medications and protocols. And those are, I think that is what you were referring to, where you worked with your mentor. And that's something, those are people who worked before I started this path of learning. And it has been like I've been on it for now over 12 years. And I must tell you that it is going and it's expanding. The understanding of this knowledge is becoming so vast and deep at the same time.
1: And plus, you can see it in your patients and clients. I mean, you see them feeling better and, you know, feeling, we might say, younger, because if they were having certain aches and pains and certain, you know, skin challenges, you're actually able to help that move in a different direction, which is just very exciting.
2: You're exactly right. Skin, as you were mentioning, skin is just basically an organ of a human body. And it is not just any organ. It is the largest organ that you possess. And it is the holder of all of your other organs. And when we look at somebody, we can actually tell exactly what time, what phase of life they're in. just by looking at their appearance. And you're just like every other organ inside you also ages, because, you know, aging is something that happens. We have not been able to turn off that switch. However, what we have been able to do is to allow your body to stay stable as you experience your life's journey through time and through gravity and through hormonal imbalance. So skin is one of my favorite organs to work with, and it has several benefits. And just like you don't want your heart to fail, you know, you also don't want your skin to fail.
1: But what would that be? What does that mean to you if somebody is having like a skin challenge or skin failing?
2: Well, it just goes to show at what layer of pause they are in. And that brings us to the challenge of facing menopause and andropause. So
1: wait, I want to stop you right there, because I am a big proponent of andropause. I think men are very much ignored in terms of they have downgraded hormonal cycles as well. It's not as obvious because it's not like you have a monthly menses that stops, which is very obvious. But I actually have always felt bad for guys over the years because I felt they didn't get the same like excuse kind of to go, oh, you know, it's andropause, that's why I'm in a bitchy mood or whatever that women seem to get.
2: You're again right, because I they didn't get the memo. Men never got the memo that they'll experience a pause also.
1: That's a good way to
2: for
1: say
2: women,
1: it.
2: We have a physical symptom when our body is pausing, which is the stopping of menstruation, or when we are in perimenopause, we experience irregular menstruation for years before the pause actually afflicts us. Because perimenopause is a period of time which could span over a decade. And it is like brief pauses where your entire system pauses. And then you're able to extract yourself out of that hormonal imbalance. But and then you finally experience the full pause. And then you experience the layers of symptoms where many of your organs start experiencing rapid aging, accelerated aging. But for men, they have no such symptoms. So their earliest symptoms could be, you know, from skin failure, which is like hair loss. They start experiencing hair
1: What about
2: loss.
1: Like loss of muscle mass? Many men have complained to me about that.
2: Yeah, that happens much later in their menopause, in their andropause. I think that before they start losing muscle mass, they start experiencing the testosterone loss. And that's where a lot of men, you know, they seek help much later when they start developing symptoms of erectile dysfunction or some other issues.
1: That's a big one that catches men's attention, right?
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2: They'll but, you know, the same thing happens for women. So
1: women,
2: like in menopause, joke with my friends all the time that menopause is when you stop liking men. And it is, you know, your libido goes down, your the not only sexual activity feels cumbersome, it is hard to maintain. And a lot of women are too shy to even talk about it. And, you know, and these days when you go to a routine medical specialty, if you are not with your GYN, many times even with your GYN, women are too shy or in too much of a rush to even talk about issues that they have in the bedroom. So one of the things that is changing is our understanding of the pause, and our knowledge is deepening. And as we overcome our own obstacles, we should also make men aware that, you know, there is something called andropause that's also happening simultaneously to our partners. And that's where they experience metabolic sluggishness, their cholesterol rises, their, you know, they also have brain fog, but nobody questions them because, you know, we all belong to a system of patriarchy where we also are quite forgiving when men lose memory. However, for women, you know, the challenges are multi-layered.
1: Good explanation. That's, you know, really, really intense, because everybody's, if you're lucky enough, going to get to that stage in life where those changes do occur.
2: Yes. Yes. I see you now, Ellen.
1: Yeah. I put it on for a little while just to say hello. Okay. And then we're going to go to a break for the Natural Medicine Chest, and then we'll be continuing. But that was a very, very good explanation for our listeners, Dr. Sophia. So what do you like to be called? Sophia or Dr. Din? Or there's another word that I see on the website.
2: Dr. Giovanni. That's my alter ego. It's just an alias that I use for social media platforms.
1: Nice.
2: But, you know, that's the office where I work. So it's Dr. Giovanni, which is actually the name of our
1: practice.
2: Practice. It actually is a root word, means youth. And it is a Persian word for youth.
1: Oh, that's beautiful. Yes. So, because I was confused, right?
2: Because rejuvenation, said, you know, yes.
1: I saw Dr. Giovanni, and that's, yes, you know, Giovanni Med Spa, it's another thing. Yes. And then I saw Dr. Sophia Din. And yes, certainly all of it, though, is that you, yes, are very, very well versed, not only in anti-aging medicine, but your roots were in conventional medicine, and you're a board certified physician. So it's very different to see you, let's say, than someone who's just a, you know, there are nurses now, and some of them are quite knowledgeable too, but you, yes, have a real depth of understanding rather than just give Botox injections.
2: Yes, no.
1: And I know you, and we'll talk about it more when we come back, yes, from the break, but I know you also wrote a book called Do We Really Need Botox?
2: Yes.
1: That I'm sure it goes into quite a bit about, you know, a lot of people run and they just go, I mean, there's these corner grocery stores now that are giving Botox. I've never, yeah, had it, just so you know. So I'm, yeah, not really that knowledgeable about it. But, yeah, it's very different to see a physician, yeah, like yourself.
2: Yes. Yes. Again, this is when we talk about anti-aging medications, we basically are talking about medical grade skincare, which is usually in the form of an injectable. And usually, once you have entered into this accelerated stage of aging, which happens usually post-menopause or post-andropause, it becomes kind of a tool to assist you in regaining connection with a version of self that used to exist in the past. So this is not, you know, even though these medications are deemed as beauty products and cosmetics, and they do play a part in helping you, you know, become a version of self that used to occur, but they are not something that should alter your appearance. And they should only help you get in touch with who you used to be. And there is no reason to let go of your skin. That's what I say. So, but within reason, you have to, these are, again, treatments that should not occur without the supervision of doctors. And because they can have devastating side effects if you are not careful. And if you're not highly experienced, because...
1: Well, those are good points, and we will revisit them. But I do want to tell our listeners that we're going to take a break. You can find out so much about Dr. Sophia Din by going to her website, which is beautiful, by the way, and has lots of information. It's called BotoxGuru.org, O-R-G. You can find it there. And then for myself, you can find everything about us and all the lectures that we give, the classes that are available both on ground and online by going to naturalnurse.com. We're going to take a little break here and we will be right back with more from Dr. Sophia Din.
4: On this edition of the Natural Medicine Chest, we'll discuss the folklore, history, chemistry, and medicinal applications of the common kitchen herb, thyme.
5: The common culinary spice known botanically as Thymus vulgaris is only one member of a large genera which includes over 400 species and even more varieties. The Thymus genera is originally native to the Mediterranean region and is a perennial plant which grows wild in usually dry, sandy soil, green heaths, and grasslands. Thyme is a prolific, fragrant, creeping ground cover and often displays an attractive spray of flowering branchlets spanning the spectrum from white to violet.
4: There is considerable debate amongst historians as to the origin of the name thyme. Some believe it to be from the Greek thymen, meaning to fumigate or to burn a sacrifice, because it was used as a sweet-smelling incense and also to keep pests and venomous creatures away from the Greek home. Others believe it came from the Greek thumos, meaning courage or energy, perhaps because it has a reputation of being used by Greek warriors for courage and was bathed in and used as a beverage for invigoration. The Egyptians used an herb called tham, which we believe is Thymus vulgaris, to mummify their dead. The principal chemical constituents of thyme are the volatile oils consisting of phenol, thymol, and carvacrol. A 1977 article in the scientific journal Chemical Abstracts revealed that thymol's antimicrobial activity is 18 times more powerful than phenol. Phenol is a major antiseptic used in commercial germicidal cleaners like Lysol. Thymol is one of the most potent antimicrobial substances known and far surpasses even the strongest antibiotics. It has been illustrated in the Journal of Chemistry and in the Merck Index of Drugs and Chemicals to destroy parasites, worms, fungi, bacteria, mosquito larvae, and many viruses.
5: The pharmaceutical and cosmetic industry is privy to the important medicinal effects of oil of Thymus vulgaris. It is ubiquitously found in gargles, cough drops, vapor rubs, and many mouthwashes. Oil of thyme is to be used, albeit very sparingly because of its potency, as a gargle or mouthwash for sore throats and inflamed gums. Because the volatile oil is expelled via the lungs and kidneys, naturopathic physicians use it for upper respiratory infections and urinary tract infections. If you're in the midst of a cold and are lying in bed with too much thyme on your hands, try making a thyme tea made with just a few teaspoons of thyme to a cup of boiling water. It's an excellent diaphoretic because it causes the body to perspire profusely. Thyme also possesses an excellent carminative and antispasmodic effect, helping in poor digestion, flatulence, and intestinal gripe.
4: So, listeners, if you're feeling ill, thyme heals all wounds. Remember to reach for that thyme in a bottle the next time you open up the Natural Medicine Chest.
1: Place to find me is naturalnurse.com. There we have a way you can just call us if that's what you prefer to do, or email. And of course, we're on every LinkedIn, Facebook, and all that. And you can also contact us through any of those places. Today, we are so happy to have as our guest Dr. Sophia Din, who is a board certified medical doctor and highly trained in anti-aging medicine. And she has a beautiful studio, because that's why she was talking about we can't see each other, but I can see where she's sitting. And she has all the latest and most healing equipment for anti-aging medicine. So thank you so much for being our guest today, Dr. Din. Got to put your mic back
2: on. Thank you.
1: There you are. You're back as well. And we're back also. And, you know, you told us already how you switched over to longevity and anti-aging medicine, that you have an actual clinic and it's somewhere in the north of the city. You're not in Manhattan. But would you like to tell us where your clinic is?
2: So I am in Westchester. I'm like maybe 20, 25 minutes outside of Manhattan. So I have a lot of clientele that likes to join me from Manhattan.
1: Right. So that's not really, no, you're not that far. And that's a wonderful area. If it ever warms up. I'm here in Florida. And boy, someone sent me a picture of Memorial Day in my town of Oyster Bay, where I'll be starting next week. I was like, oh, I'm glad I'm not there yet. It looks so cold. But be that at May, still you want to keep your skin in good shape. So what is the relationship between lifespan, health span, and a word that I heard from your place, which is beauty span? I never heard of that before. What does all that mean?
2: So lifespan is basically
1: how long you live,
2: the period of time that you're alive. And it starts from your birth and ends with your death. Health span is the period of time where you're in peak health, where nothing is wrong with you. And that is your the highest, you could ever, the best you could ever feel, where there is no issues with you. And beauty span is the, like, if you have experienced beauty in your own genetic code, your beauty span kind of aligns with your health span. Because beauty, I tell people, is that it is a very fickle mistress. The moment the health exits your system, your beauty is out the door before you even know it. And that, for that reason, when you go to the hospital, you hardly ever find anybody looking very beautiful. And if you find somebody looking very beautiful in the hospital, you might be watching a movie, because that just doesn't happen. Because beauty is kind of the epitome of a lot of health and healthy practices that you incorporate throughout your life. So one of the things that I came across during my learning and during this path of figuring out what are the things that assist people with longevity and lifespan and health span, was the fact that we realized that how beauty is not only perceived and how to help people stay connected with a version of self that they consider beautiful. I agree with you completely, wholeheartedly, that if you're alive and if you're breathing, you are beautiful, and before anybody else, you do not need to seek validation from someone else. You need to validate you. It is all about your perception of self. So, you know, if when you are feeling beautiful, it is your perception of self projecting onto others. So you know, first of all, loving yourself in all its forms is an extremely important phase of the journey that you know as your life's experience. And however, at many points, you would want to stay attached to a version of self that you liked best. And what now the anti-aging facilities that are currently available to us make it possible for some of us is that how to stay attached to those versions of self that we like best, where we are the most comfortable, where we are the most confident, where we feel our best. And sometimes it is a visual thing, because humans are also a visual, you know, we view ourselves, and there are now we are surrounded suddenly more so than in all history. We are now surrounded by mirrors and things that reflect our stuff to ourselves. So it is very important, even more important, to be comfortable with your skin and to you know, be healthy, and you to feel, you know, how life is experienced. And I think that many of the women and men that I have seen who have done very well health-wise were usually people who have accepted their skin, and accepted self-acceptance is a very important part of longevity and health span.
1: Well, what is your, see, this is a new word for me. I actually never heard the word skin failure before. So did you make that term up, or is that something within the realm of your practice?
2: I am just bringing attention to this word. This word actually is an ICD-10 code. You can go and look it up. It is like skin. So because, listen, every organ inside our system also fails as we go through time, or as time goes through us. Time, gravity, and hormonal imbalance. So skin is the most visible organ that that creates, you know, that creates this thing. I'm sorry, I got a little disconnect. Yeah, but the thing is that skin is, again, another a very important organ, and it actually shows you where it is in time before any other organ does, because it is the visible, your visible skin. You can see things, you know, and especially for our visible facing face, our eyes are a part of the brain that is actually outside, the only part that is outside of our brain, and it actually allows your brain to view itself. The thing is that your skin cells and your brain cells are very intimately related, and that's why skin has such an impact on your brain. And the reason is that when you were just a little embryo, your outermost layer of that embryo, which is called the ectoderm, half of it turned into your brain and the other half turned into your skin cells. So your brain cells and your skin cells are intimately related. They're quantum entangled soulmates. And for that reason, many times when chronic skin failure starts accumulating on your skin, when women and men go and seek surgery, sometimes after that surgery, they don't perceive themselves as youthful as they appear to others. And the reason is because they may remove the skin cells from your face, but they can't remove the quantum entangled brain cell that exists inside you. And that cell will always seek the other that you removed. So one of the things is that, you know, it's very hard to fool your own self. You can fool others, but you cannot, when you go and look at yourself in the mirror, it is very hard to fool your own self without, when you have no makeup on, because you're going to see you the most in life. And it will have an impact on your brain, because your brain perceives where you are in time just by when you look at yourself. And
1: well,
2: that's
1: those
2: why
1: are interesting, very interesting topics. So, of course, you are a specialist in Botox, but along with many, many other things. But if people just go and get, I've never tried it, so I don't even know what it is exactly, other than many of my clients have used it. So how is it helpful, or is it not helpful, or you're saying just doing something like that on a very surface might get rid of a wrinkle, but it's not going to help you feel overall more healthy?
2: Well, no, that's what I am trying to say is that, so first of all, Botox is an anti-aging medication. It's medical grade skincare, basically. And if you've never experienced it, I would encourage you to go and have an experience with, and go to a doctor who has experience, so that they, you know, do it in a nice manner, which is aesthetically acceptable for you and does not alter too much of your, you know, appearance. However, when you experience this is not the only medication that your skin will need. You know, just like when your heart is failing, your cardiologist may put 2-3 different medications to control the aging of your heart. Similarly, when your face is failing, there are non-surgical options and there are surgical options. The non-surgical options should always be tried first before you seek surgical options. So some of these medications will allow your skin to just not age as fast as it would normally would have happened. So I always tell people to please experience this medication. It is a miracle of our times. It's a very important medication. However, the injector matters. Who is the doctor that you go? Who is the surgeon? Is like almost for non-surgical procedures, it is just as important to pick your skin tailor as it is for your, you know, so there are non-surgical skin tailors and surgical skin tailors. So skin tailor, before you seek surgery, try your best, try your hardest to, seek healing of your skin and repair of your skin non-surgically. And what I was saying is that, you know, your brain cells, it will be hard to fool if you pick surgical options. So many times we've seen that surgical options do not satisfy the client as much because they are unable to fool themselves. Because the purpose of doing these treatments is anti-aging. Just remember that you are basically informing your brain that time has become irrelevant and you're passing through time or the other way around. However, it's not impacting your system as it did for your ancestors. And for that reason, I say that aging gracefully and aging helplessly are distinctly different. You do not need to age helplessly in the 21st century. You do not have to age in the 21st century as if you were in the 18th, because you're not. Your tools are different. Your resources are different. And however, you have to find the right fit, the person who is going to be you have to select the person who is going to be the right fit for you. Whether it is distance wise, whether it is budget wise, because one other thing that we are also facing is that especially after menopause, the acceleration in skin's aging or the skin failure is noticed only because you have such severe hormonal imbalance that's going on. And many of the nutrients that your skin routinely used to be able to supply itself just via your diet are no longer being that impactful. And the reason is because there is no hormone, because a lot of our skin's rejuvenation and moisture is produced by something called estrogen. And when it tanks after menopause, that leads to a lot of issues.
1: And so it was in a couple of decades ago widely recommended, and then they stopped recommending it. And only recently there was a discussion about them saying, no, we really should keep recommending it.
2: Yes, it is menopause. So basically, if your system is experiencing a pause because you no longer, your body is no longer producing those elements, then not to give those elements for the rest of your life. And meanwhile, so many things will break down as a result of that system collapsing. We are basically, that's going to be known, it's been like a decade of darkness for women, where we were not only misled, but people even stopped studying this phenomenon called menopause. And even now, when we are at this juncture where we have realized that these are important elements and we need to reintroduce them inside women, we are still your routine insurance is not going to consider menopause as a disease, because your health insurance in United States is like your car insurance. It only covers diseases, and it's a disease management system. It does not cover routine phases of life. So they say menopause is a routine phase of life, and does not cover it. So many of these hormones still remain not covered, and it's an out-of-pocket expense for women to have access to these.
1: This is true. Well, we're going to take another break right here on The Natural Nurse and Dr. Z. And when we come back, we will be continuing our discussion with Dr. Sophia Din, Dr. Din, you've been a fantastic guest. We love talking to you. And we're going to take a little break here for the station to identify itself, and we'll be right back with more.
6: 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The Great Reset wants to digitize you. They want to track and record all of our data, personal, transactional, medical data as it is happening while we are doing it. Real time. Track and record, real time. Those Great Reset guys, they are way, way out there. How do we stop them from going way, way, way, way out there with us? You have to be with humanity.

0: Evening Junior X, and I'll make sure you come out of these 2 hours of the blues feeling better than when you walked in.
1: Junior, I heard you.
2: We are back. I'm back, Ellen Kamai, the natural nurse. You can always find us at naturalnurse.com. And today, our guest is Dr. Sophia Din. She has been talking to us about anti-aging medicine, skincare, and lots of things that she is a top expert in. So I know, Dr. Din, there are other things that people can do, you said, to sort of offset the skin failure that happens as we age. And what are some of the supplements that you recommend?
3: So supplements is the wild, wild west of aesthetic and anti-aging medicine. They're constantly changing as our understanding of our body is changing. And what ends up happening is that I tell people to go and meet with your doctor who has trained in all these treatments, and then go discuss your own personal situation, because everybody is different. Humans, your genetic code is so different than anybody else's. Even though we look similar, we are composed of entirely different set of elements that our body needs at different phases in life. So what supplements we would recommend for a young person compared to somebody who's in menopause or who's in andropause are completely different. So I would say anything, what is, you know, however, there are certain do-it-yourself things that will help you regardless of where you are in the on the path of a supplement. So which is like sleep well, eat real food, move your body, meditate, pray, whatever helps you bring your cortisol systems down. And there are some supplements that your doctor should be able to guide you, or your nurse should be able to guide you if they have the appropriate training to assist you. However, as you go through menopause or andropause, you will realize that your gut is also pausing. Your gut biome is also retiring. I say that by the time you're 60, your gut biome is just as jaded as you are. It's not going to open its doors and let anything that's passing by inside, because your gut biome is one of your original protectors. It is there to protect you from what you put place inside your system. And by the time you're in menopause, your gut biome is jaded. It's retired. It's only going to work 4 or 5 hours in a day. So even if you're feeding it a lot of supplements, the most likely they're going to just end up in your toilet. However, the preservatives that will be in those supplements will lodge permanently in your liver and create backup or in your metabolic systems. So many times when people show me that there is like a big bag of pills that they're taking, I'm like, dude, I feel bad for you, because that's a lot of preservative. Because any pill that you have at this point, especially vitamins, first of all, they're not very well regulated. The second thing is that even if they're well regulated, they all have preservatives, because they're going to sit on the shelf of that company for years before they sit on the shelf inside your bathroom. So you got to be aware. So once you've become aware, then you will seek people and your doctor. If they actually have the right training, they will guide you how to supplement yourself. And we do that all the time for people. There is, there's a lot of doctors, there's a lot of supplements. I'm not the only one. I know so many. We all trained together. But doctors are also realizing that there is a sickness management system and there is a health management system. And supplements are important in the health management and longevity system. So your supplements will figure, and if you keep getting sick despite having all the supplements that somebody told

0: you in order, that means that your supplements are really not working that well for you, are they? So you gotta go back to the drawing board and reconfigure where you are in time.
1: So you're saying that you're not going to throw out just the name of take this supplement and that supplement because it's individually
0: Yes.
1: figured out for each patient. Perhaps you do blood tests to see what that person is lacking in. Perhaps you do, a skin evaluation about what might be lacking in terms of skin health, and then it would be a targeted recommendation for the individual
0: Exactly,
1: request.
0: and 100%. And that is that, you have to create that magic for yourself. And everybody has a different layer of that magic. So you gotta create that for yourself. Your skin requires a certain set of supplements. So you gotta bring that to your skin. However, it is like a study and class in nutrients, and I can't just throw away. However, I also have a podcast called Bathroom Diaries, and we routinely go through peptides and supplements that are in vogue, and we talk about their necessity, how they should be taken, where they should be sourced from. And these days, peptides are a big thing, especially one of the peptides like GLP-1 and 2, and now GLP-3 is also coming, which are these agonists that are working as some of the best sugar neutralizers that we know. And as you know, sugar and alcohol are the enemies of your health and wellness. And sugar is the cocaine of our time, and we need to figure out because it's added to pretty much everything that we consume. So,
1: Well, that was great information, and people can listen to that as well. It's called Bathroom Diaries Podcast. Wow, you're doing so much, Dr. Din. We will have you back on again. I sent you the next backup date, which is actually a different show, and I'll let you know if that time is good for you. And our listeners, I want to tell you thank you so much for listening to us today once again on The Natural Nurse and Dr. Z. So on behalf of myself and Dr. Eugene Zamperone, you can always find us at naturalnurse.com. And until then, we're hoping that you stay healthy.

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Yeah, I know. It's Monday, and you're dragging your feet. 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I'm your host in the evening, Junior X, and I'll make sure you come out of these 2 hours of the blues feeling better than when you walked in. Junior!

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What do they mean? The faces in the night looking into the antique mirror of jazz. By what insistent instinct do we crowd the smoking dark and watch with our seashell ears the pounding truth break against the huge, inchoate spirit of this biggest of the little cities? And why do the stars of this spirit's music shine with such intensity upon the double zero of our blinking eyes? The questions multiply the mystery. Are we the face of get away from it all? Have another drink, baby. Live it up. Let's have a ball before the great big all goes up in fire and brimstone. Make mine a double and short on the soda. Clap hands in the reeling darkness and play lusty animal with the yeah, yeah, yeah of drowning night. You should have seen me when I stood on the table and the bouncer came with his tuxedo and the alcoholic air rocking with rolls of laughter after, while the ghosts of Dixieland gone white are crashing through the changes inside the saints go marching in. One for the road and hiccup home to hangover. Are we this face? Are we the face of get there, get there, get there? Who's at the Blue Note? Who's at the Sutherland? Somebody's opening at the London House. Grab a cab and seize upon the tock, ticking, ticky-tock. Should I wear the mink? Somebody said something is happening at the Cloister Inn, and the long lines form in front of the revolving door of the spinning now, now, now. Do I look all right? Keep the change. I read in Downbeat. And the smoke rises above the hubbub as the cash register LPs come alive. Mr. and Mrs. Face face up to an evening on the town. 12 conventioneers, accompanied by a driving rat-a-tat-tat, become disciples of punchline pornography, and expense accounts rise in the falling jazz, and a waiter's feet hurt. Something ends, and the applause begins. This clapping reward is bridge for the blues. Aren't you glad you came? Aren't you? Are we this face? Are we the face of I wonder as I wander, looking with the look that little children have for that loving something, for that joyous whatever it is, for that delightful I don't know what next, tired of playing run, sheepy, run, and follow the leader? The game we're looking for is looking for us. And it's called 1, 2, 3, 4, 5, 6, 7, 8, 9, 10, green light. A great, big, huge, unbelievably infinite go sign for this biggest of the little sleepwalking cities where the dream we dream is just around imagined nightmare's corner. Come on along to Renaissance, which is anywhere you want it. Hope swings eternal, and that's where everything is in Jazzmatazz Chicago. Don Quixote rides across the sprawl of us in a crazy movie called The Midwesterner, gallops across the jumping night where everyone waits to see where the real action is, and we strike our matches against old Chicago midnight, against old anywhere's midnight, somewhere below the non-stop jet from New York to Hollywood. Hi, stranger. Are we this face? All these faces and more we are. And the truth is right in front of us when our backs are turned. So pick up your trumpet and play this. Doomsday boys and girls of dust, come blow your horn for Mr. Must. Full circles roll in spirals down into the fright of the thinnest town.

The Brattleboro Food Co-op is a community-owned food cooperative in downtown Brattleboro, owned by over 9,000 active shareholders. In addition to being a grocery store and serving freshly prepared meals, the co-op also offers regular classes and other events for the community. More information is on their website, brattleborofoodcoop.coop, phone number 802-257-0236. 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

0: You are tuned to WVEWLP Brattleboro 107.7 FM Community Radio in downtown. Hi, my name is Johanna. You're listening to Post Punk Romantics number 139. And it's a gorgeous day. I'm very excited to be able to get out and do some gardening and see some of the things that I've planted are actually coming up, including my favorite flower, which is that little orange California poppy, FYI. And today is, well, there's a new album that's come out from The Alarm, despite the fact that Mike Peters, the singer, is not with us anymore. And to indulge me right now with some parts from an article by David Brown at The Big Takeover. And he said, so often in life we go through the motions, mailing it in, while carelessly going about our activities, tasks, and even relationships. For Mike Peters, founder, singer, guitarist of the Real Whales group The Alarm, life was none of this. He focused, pushed, and embraced life full on, appreciating the meaning and importance of every facet of his time on earth. And that's because despite living with and battling blood cancer for nearly half his life, Mike was always a positive force of nature. His never give up, never give in mantra was with him from an early age. And we go on and on. And this album, which it was supposed to be released last year, but not, and it is entitled Transformation. I'm not going to play the whole thing, of course. I want to just dabble it throughout the weeks, just celebrating its release. And I will just play one track. It's not even the first track, but it's the first track I discovered. Then we'll hear some double takes of a band, the lead singer of the band, then two songs from the same band, and then another one of two songs from the same band, because it's sort of an anniversary of either the album or the single. And so we'll be moving on now.
1: 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A direct link is also available on our website, wvew.org.

All right. So I believe I was led astray as far as the release date of that album and the one before it. They both came out in June. They both came out on a 17th of June, which is interesting since it was the last Police album and the first Sting album, 1983 and 1985. That would be Sting and the Dream of the Blue Turtles with Shadows in the Rain, which I don't know if I ever owned. My uncle made me a tape. And the other side of that tape was Brothers in Arms from Dire Straits. Yes, I used to listen to them back to back all the time, never listened to just one. And Synchronicity, of course, came out in 1983. And that was Synchronicity 1. Hi, my name's Johanna. Have you seen our website, wvew.org? Well, you should go there. There's lots to read. There's lots of shows. There's a big fat donate button right there on the main page. And the minimum that we need to keep our lights on, power going, internet, etc. And feel free to donate if you like. And become a sustaining member. Have a little bit come every month. That would be great. And so we're moving on. This is actually from this was a compilation album. First album in America for this band, which is, I didn't understand that. But here we go with two ginormous tracks.

Yes, indeed. The Talking Heads with Give Me Back My Name, which in some circumstances was the B-side to the song before it, of course, Road to Nowhere from their Little Creatures album. But there was another region that also had Television Man as the B-side, which of course both songs were on the album. And yes, and Little Creatures, what was that, 1983? 85, 85, yes. And before that, we heard from the Stray Cats, as I mentioned. Apparently, they had some problems getting traction in America as a rockabilly group and heard that there was some sort of revival in England. So they went over there and they were able to, in 1981, release the singles for each of these songs. But it was just a year before Stray Cat Strut and Rock This Town came out in America. And of course, they were huge. And so, moving on, we are going to have something very different or just something a little more post-punk.

What's on your mind? Create for me, from you, a master.

I think I played this song recently, but I had to play it again. It's just amazing. Won't Stand Down, Dark Side Mix from Peter Gabriel and his upcoming album, O/I. I don't know how it's pronounced or how it should be pronounced. He has been releasing tracks from it all year, and I've missed pretty much all of them. The next one, interestingly enough, from Won't Stand Down, is going to be entitled A Hard Lesson. And it actually is out. I will probably play it next week. Before that, we heard New Order with a 12-inch remix of their song Spooky, which originally came out on their album Republic back in 93. And now they have this the best and the rest of multiple CD compilation, 95 hits with rare and previously unreleased on their website. It's only about $40. I don't know. Maybe I'll get it. And starting out, The Jam with Funeral Pyre from their Snap album. All right, we're moving on. It's getting close to two. Fisher Z has a new album, and we're going to listen to a song. Or maybe it's just a song out right now.

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2: Welcome, friends, to another edition of Economic Update, a weekly program devoted to the economic dimensions of our lives and those of our children. I'm your host, Richard Wolff. We have a very interesting program for you today about the Center for Popular Economics, a very important institution, been around for a long time, and I thought it would be more than appropriate to talk to you about it, to bring a couple of the people who work there in front of you to explain why and how it plays an important role in American life right now. Okay, let's jump in. I want to begin by talking about worker co-ops and why they are a strategic opportunity for the socialist movement. I'm quite confident you're going to be hearing about this. It's going to be coming to your town, your neighborhood, in the months and years ahead. And I want you to understand why that's happening as you think about your own relationship, or not, to a movement to start and to develop worker co-ops. So, number one, you can think of a worker co-op as the next step beyond a labor union. What do I mean? Well, think about it. A labor union is an institution that bargains with the employer for the collective benefit of all the workers. That's why it's called collective bargaining. The workers get together so they can bargain as a collective with their employer. And the goal has always been to improve the wages, the labor conditions, and so on. But of course, this is an adversarial relationship. The union is there to push for improvement, higher wages, longer breaks, better supports, a pension program, a health service, you see the point. But for the employer, these are expenses. And the employer knows that the rewards in capitalism go to the people who have the highest profit. So they try to keep their expenses down. They want to pay less in wages. They want to provide less in services because it costs them money, which comes out of the profits they would otherwise be making. And because it's an adversarial relationship, unions discover that even after they bargain and they get a contract and everybody signs the contract, the employer is forever trying to get around the contract, to evade the contract, if necessary, to break the contract. It never stops. And why is that important? Because imagine with me that you worked in a worker co-op, not in a regular capitalist business with an employer who's different from you, the employee. Imagine an enterprise in which you, the employee, were also the employer. That's right, a self-governing enterprise, a worker's self-governing enterprise, or what we used to call WSDEs, Worker Self-Directed Enterprise. The words don't matter. What matters is it's an enterprise organized democratically so that the workers, not somebody else, not an employer who may sit many miles away in a fancy office, who never comes to the business of work. No employer anymore. Nobody else who rules over the workers. No, the workers rule themselves. That's an alternative. And you're going to get a better result if you're the boss than if you're always in an adversarial position with someone else. After all, think about it. Modern society got rid of kings and queens in most parts of the world because people wanted to govern themselves. They didn't want some king or the descendants of some king to rule them. Didn't need it, didn't want it, got rid of it. Well, much the same reasoning applies to the king inside your business, which is the boss, which is the board of directors in a corporation. If they started the business, good, give them a watch. If they invented something, give them two watches. Reward them if you wish, fine. But that's a different matter from how the enterprise grows and develops. That could be a democratic approach. And here's some more things to think about. Co-ops are as old as America. You have worker co-ops back in the colonial days when we were part of the British Empire. It's not a new idea, but it's an idea that is becoming newly very relevant to the world we live in. And then there are the things a worker co-op could do that are very different from what capitalist, hierarchical enterprises do. I'm going to give you one or two examples. Here's one that'll interest you. In a capitalist enterprise, the employer gets the profits. The employer has the power to lower the wages if he can find a worker who will work for less money, maybe a female rather than a male in typical patriarchal societies. Maybe children, where you allow child labor. Maybe by going abroad, where you can get away with paying adult people much less. When that opportunity arises, capitalists go for it. That's why we had child labor. That's why we had exploitation of women at the labor force. That's why in the last 30 years, our manufacturing disappeared as it went to countries where you could pay workers less. A worker co-op wouldn't do any of that. If the workers in a factory or an office or a store ran the business, they're not going to move to another country. Look what that would do to their own lives. They're not going to exploit their own children. They're not going to exploit anybody. And here's another example. In a worker co-op, when it comes time to decide who gets paid how much money, that becomes a democratic decision also. The workers all together vote. Are there some workers who have to get extra education and therefore should be paid a bit more? Okay, make the argument, and if it persuades people, good. But you would never see what we see now. One of the largest employers in America is Amazon. They pay their people very poorly and drive them very hard. That's why there are strikes all over the place in the Amazon world. Why? Because they get paid poorly. But Mr. Bezos just ran the Met Gala here in New York City with $1,000 dresses for the women and so on. Tremendous wealth at one end and barely getting by for the majority. No worker co-op does that. No worker co-op would give a small number of people ridiculous amounts of money, hundreds of billions of dollars, like Mr. Bezos at Amazon, while the rest of the people can't put their kids into college, can't get enough for a decent rental. That wouldn't happen. The inequality of wealth and income, that good people worry about and are critical of, to their credit. We could finally do something about it, which we haven't been able to. We've talked about it for centuries in this capitalist system, but we still have gross inequality. You know why? We haven't gone to where the story starts, in the factory, the office, and the store. And if the workers controlled it, they would distribute income and wealth much less unequally than is now the case. They wouldn't give everybody the same amount of money. I doubt it. They might. But that would be up for discussion and democratic decision, which is what it should be. I want to talk to you about yet another issue. The war in Ukraine has had an unbelievably bad effect on Europe, which is where the war is. And at this point, Mr. Trump, having withdrawn in a number of ways from that war, still provides money and still provides weapons, but not the way we once did. It's become even more of a European war. And all the leaders in Europe are busy beating the war drum against Russia and for Ukraine. The leaders are doing it. The mass of people, they are suffering. Why? Because in fighting against Russia, Europe stopped buying Russian oil and gas, cheapest source of energy in the world, gave Europe a place in the world. Europe could compete with China, with the United States, and have the wealth that Europe accumulated. Not anymore. Energy costs more in Europe than anywhere else, much more than China and more than in the United States, and they can't compete. Culminating in the last few weeks, hence my update, with a decision by VW, Volkswagen, and Porsche, which is part of VW, to shut factories, to lay off tens of thousands of workers, to even have a conversation here with Americans about moving VW to the United States. They decided not to do it, but they thought about it. We are watching the deindustrialization of Europe. We are participating in the final years of what was once the powerhouse center of the world, Britain, France, Germany, colonizing the whole world, reorganizing the whole world, are now shrinking into economic irrelevance, and it's costing the people there incredible. And part of the drumbeat against Russia is a desperate attempt of the European leaders to distract their people from the colossal mismanagement of the war with Russia over Ukraine. Russia's economy is as good or better shape than when it started the war. Its opponents, the rest of Europe, in various stages of decline. Very serious issue we will come back to in the future. We've come to the end of the first half of today's show. Stay with me. We're going to have two representatives of the Center for Popular Economics to interview when we come back. Welcome back, friends, to the second half of today's Economic Update. I am very pleased to bring to our microphones and to our cameras two young representatives of something called the Center for Popular Economics. It has been around for a long time, since 1978, and it's been located at the Economics Department of the University of Massachusetts in Amherst, a place where I taught economics for over 30 years. And during that time is when the CPE, as it was known, got going. It's a collective of heterodox political economists, a word about that. We used to call ourselves radical economics. We called ourselves leftist economics. All of that got us into various kinds of trouble. And a word that came to be more comfortable was heterodox. And so, in case you're wondering, that's where all of that comes from. Anyway, the CPE is a collective of heterodox political economics students working their way through the graduate program in economics to get a PhD and to go on to be economists in the larger world. It particularly trains activists in various parts of our society so that their grasp of economics can enhance and improve their activism and its consequences. Thousands of activists have participated in the CPE over the years. First, we have Annie McGrew. She is a PhD student and graduate worker in the economics department at UMass Amherst and a member of the Center for Popular Economics, as well as being active in other programs at the university and in the five college area of which UMass is a part. Our second guest is Will Cheney. He also is active in the five college area in a student coalition there, but he's also the director of the Center for Popular Economics. So between the two of them, we have a wonderful combination to give us an idea of what that center is and what it does and why it's an important institution for all of you in my audience to think about. So first of all, Annie and Will, thank you very much for giving us your time today to talk to us about the CPE.
3: Thank you so much for having
4: us. Thanks for having us. Yeah,
3: it's an honor.
2: All right, let me start with Will. Can you briefly give us an overview of the goals and the purpose of the Center for Popular Economics? I understand you're having your next important session, or semester, we might call it, in June. I want to know the details for those who might want to follow up on that, and about how interested people can get more than the brief introduction you're about to give us.
3: Right on. Thank you so much. So CPE, kind of our bread and butter, is what we call the Summer Institute. It's usually in the summer. It's about a week-long summer camp. And that's, we do a couple other projects, but that's the main one. What we try to do is to train, and spread knowledge of economics to the people with the intent of changing the world. So this isn't just, education for education's sake. We're really trying to give people the tools that they need, to understand the capitalist system in all of its history, understanding things like exploitation, racism, patriarchy, up to fiscal policy. But then on top of that, kind of learning the mainstream neoclassical economics, we also equip the people who, the participants in our programs with alternative, those heterodox economic theories, everything from Marxism to feminism, decolonial, institutional, and all of that. In our curriculum, we also cover the history of social movements that have tried to go beyond capitalism, and as well as the theories of these different, alternative post-capitalist economic systems. And at various points in our history, and a lot more recently, we've tried to create spaces for organizations and activists and anybody to form collaborations and kind of work on projects together. We used to do really a lecture format until about 15 years ago. We started changing that to a, Paulo Freire kind of participatory pedagogy. So we don't really do lectures anymore, but we have activities where, instead of teacher and student, we have, Annie and I and other CPE folks are the facilitators. And then everyone who joins as participants. So we'll act out surplus value creation. We'll act out the interest rates and all these things and kind of co-produce the space is the idea. So we're not giving any kind of final correct answers. Really, every activity and module is set up to open up questions, to pose problems and, maybe offer many different solutions, but never, just one. One other thing that we try to accomplish here is like a translation of the mainstream economics, you know, words that you would hear in the media from politicians, right? That almost entirely come from neoclassical economics, right? The one, the only theory that's really taught in the United States. The translation is really to help people understand what those terms mean, but the vast majority of the tools in the CPE toolbox come from these other radical economic theories.
2: Will, one more thing. I understand you have a new website, and I want people who are interested in what you just told us to know where they can go to get more information.
3: Absolutely. Our old website, which we had for, I understand, decades, was hacked in a very professional kind of way. But we did just get a new website, which is www.popularecon.org. And you can find all the information about the Summer Institute on that website. I'll just say the deadline to apply is May 25th, so it's coming up pretty quick. And the Institute is going to run from June 24th to 28th.
2: All right. Let me turn to the question that I, as an economics professor, and I'm sure many others have in their mind. In a capsule, Annie, this directed to you, what is it that you're doing in the CPE that an economics curriculum in an economics department of an American college or university isn't doing, and that leads you to do what you've done by creating and building this institution?
4: Yeah, that's a good question. So I think that, you know, what Will referenced in terms of like what we learn in most economics programs is like a mainstream or what we call neoclassical economics. And something we're trying to focus on is a lot of times we use the term political economy to talk about the larger focus on economic systems. You know, a lot of people have learned about supply and demand curves and how what happens when they intersect and you can find this equilibrium point. But not many people are trained to think about like how economic systems function, what are their defining characteristics, what are the fundamental logics that define these systems, what is the history of how we got to different systems. So we want people to be thinking critically about the economy and our economic system. And so that's what we think isn't happening in a lot of these main, in a lot of programs in the US. Even having a major in economics, you might show up to CPE and you might not have learned a lot of the things that we're going over in CPE. And I think the bigger issue in economics in the United States is that it's often treated as this like highly technical and inaccessible field. Like it should only be studied by credential experts. And this creates a big problem because you don't have a framework for understanding inflation, debt, unemployment, all of these things that are really important. So a lot of people know something's wrong economically, but we want to connect people's personal experience to like a structural systemic analysis. So we really have this political economy focus that's broader at a more systemic level than what we consider usually think of economics, which has become kind of like a narrow, very quantified field.
2: That's wonderful. Thank you, Annie. It leads me immediately to a question that I've had in my head all my life. I've always wondered, like a naive kid might, that in economics departments, but also in business schools where I have occasionally given a talk or taught something, that when discussion happens about what goes on in an enterprise, you know, a factory, an office, a school that produces some sort of product, the discussion is always as if the only way anybody ever organized an enterprise was to have a boss, if it's a corporation, a board of directors who are in charge and make all the key decisions, and then an army of employees who come in and do what they're told. In other words, that model is presented as if it were the only one. And the alternative, for example, of a democratic worker cooperative where there isn't the employer-employee hierarchy, there isn't that division, it's done as a democratic community, doesn't exist in the curriculum, in the textbook, in the lectures. Will the CPE include alternative ways of organizing the production of goods and services?
4: Yeah, definitely. I mean, we have a review of, you know, economic history, which is something that isn't often taught in most graduate and undergraduate economics classes. So we review like what other forms of economic organization have existed in the past. And then we also talk about what we call like the four flavors of socialism and different ways in which we can organize our economy in more democratic ways. Will has more on the four flavors of socialism, if you want to say anything about that, Will.
3: Yeah, that's often the module that I get to run. So instead of presenting, you know, just one type of socialism or alternative to capitalism, we present four. So we call it the four flavors of socialism. And that's a very open-ended four, right? Because we recognize that the history of this is that there's been many different, you know, ways to try to go beyond. The four that we look at in particular are the social democrat, you know, like the Bernie Sanders, kind of the government does stuff. Then we look at the Soviet Union, China, some of these like state capitalist planning, you know, revolutionary projects. Then we look at what's often called like market socialism. The main, you know, reference point being the experiment in Yugoslavia, where you have markets, but also worker cooperatives. And then number four, we call it either solidarity economy or democratic planning. And we leave that open for the participants. And of course, the structure of the activity is that everyone can think through, you know, the details or like, how are we thinking about the problems and what do we need to do to fix them? So we call this like pluralism, multi-tendency, all these things. Certainly none of us, I think, within CPE, you know, totally agree on what the correct path forward is. But, you know, baked into this is that nobody has the right answer and that it's, you know, socialism or post-capitalism or whatever, you know, you want to call it, by definition, has to be figured out together while we're building it. And that's real, you know, that's right in our curriculum.
2: Okay. Look, you've been very, very clear, very persuasive. Let me just close by saying that I hope perhaps toward the end of this summer that we can have you back and you can tell us how it went in terms of kind of what lessons you learned, because I know as a teacher what you're now learning, which is you never learn as well as when you're a teacher, because when you're a teacher, your students teach you. And if you're open to that, it makes mm-hmm. you the better teacher all along. It's wonderful that you're doing this. It's wonderful, in my judgment, that you are adding to the richness of your education by being teachers while you are learning. It's the best combination, and it will result in a better teacher, no matter what you do, than having it either or, which is unfortunately the norm in this culture. So thank you very much again. The new website for everyone, popularecon.org. To Annie and to Will, thank you very much. And to all my audience, I look forward to speaking with you again next week.
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0: paint, textiles, household hazardous waste, and they host a swap shop from spring to fall. Some materials require an access sticker, are free of charge, or have an...
1: I am talking to you as Jimmy Baldwin, who has a certain responsibility to the people that produced him. That is all of you.
2: I'm thinking of James Baldwin's poem in this response and the idea of what it means to have the responsibility of speaking for someone or for a people.
3: I am going to be doing a compare and contrast piece about how Pride has changed and how generations view the future of Pride.
4: It's time to seize the power of dyke love, dyke vision, dyke anger, dyke intelligence, dyke strategy.
5: Welcome to This Way Out, the international LGBTQ radio magazine. I'm Lucia Chappell. In this week's news, there's identification liberation for Kenya's trans people, but there's been yet another bust at an alleged gay party in Malaysia. From the present-day news, we'll recall yesterday's headlines in a rainbow rewind featuring June occasions from Kinto to marriage equality, and we'll glimpse into the future with samples of our upcoming series for Pride season. We'll get into the heads of LGBTQ plus youth and elders, we'll march with dykes, hear young poets respond to their ancestors, and that's not all this week. I'll bet you'll be glad you discovered This Way Out.
6: I'm Rhett.
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6: With News Wrap, a summary of some of the news in or affecting LGBT communities around the world for the week ending May 30th, 2026. The latest raid on a so-called gay party in Kuala Lumpur nabbed 51 men. An individual found unconscious in the lobby of a luxury hotel prompted the police action. He was rushed to the hospital but pronounced dead on arrival. Details about the cause of death have not been released. Four raids are said to have been carried out in the evening on Sunday, May 24th. The men detained were taken from different rooms throughout the hotel. Police seized MDMA, ecstasy, and ketamine. 36 people tested positive for drugs in initial urine tests. The 51 men who were apprehended remained in custody for 3 to 6 days. Some of those arrested allegedly were found using rooms at the hotel to party, abuse drugs, and engage in immoral activities. Homosexuality is criminalized in Malaysia. No charges related to queer activity have been announced so far. Criminal lawyer Go Shi Yi criticized the police for calling the men's gathering a gay party. He warned that unprofessional labeling or comments from the authorities risk influencing judicial perception on the matter. As co-founder of the Malaysian LGBTQ rights group Justice for Sisters Thilaga Sulathire pointed out, the fact that LGBTQ people and their identities are perceived as a form of vice and immorality in a context of criminalization of LGBTQ people makes LGBTQ people vulnerable to human rights violations.
7: The Kenyan High Court has ruled that it is a constitutional violation to deny the right to change gender markers on official documents. The major win for the rights of transgender and intersex Kenyan people comes at the end of a legal battle that began in 2020. Transgender activists Audrey Mbugwa Itibu and two others who did not receive amended birth certificates sued Attorney General Dorcas Odor, the Register of Births and Deaths, the National Registration Bureau, and Immigration Services Director. On May 20th, the High Court ruled that Kenyan law does not expressly prohibit altering gender markers. Applications to change gender markers on birth certificates and other government IDs must now be processed on a case-by-case basis. State agencies must stop automatically denying those requests. The Kenyan advocacy group Initiative for Equality and Non-Discrimination cheered the ruling, saying access to legal identity documentation is not just a human rights issue, it's a foundational pillar of socioeconomic inclusion. Transgender Kenyans will ideally have fewer barriers to employment, travel, financial systems, and participate in the political process now with accurate IDs and passports.
6: The official Stonewall National Monument in New York City is in jeopardy again. The National Trust for Historic Preservation is adding it to the list of the United States' most endangered historic

0: places. The Trust has identified 11 endangered sites each year since 1988. This year's list commemorates the 250th anniversary of the signing of the Declaration of Independence, featuring places that exemplify the equality of all people. Earlier this year, the rainbow flag was removed from the Stonewall National Monument by the Trump administration. Public outrage brought protesters into the streets, and the federal government was sued. The settlement required the government to rehang the flag. The monument, dedicated to the site of the Stonewall Uprising in 1969, is the first and only national monument dedicated to LGBTQ+ history. This year will mark the 10th anniversary of its designation. The Pauli Murray Center, honoring the late Black gender variant theologian and activist, was a national landmark until the same Trump policy demands recently stripped it of its status. The Washington, D.C.-based nonprofit National Trust for Historic Preservation says their lists have galvanized public support to protect more than 350 sites. Their statement warns that the National Stonewall Monument faces federal actions and policy changes that endanger the site's historically accurate interpretation, community representation, and educational impact, including the participation of the full range of LGBTQ+ people in the Stonewall Uprising.
1: Student suspensions related to homophobic, transphobic, ableist, and racist abuse are on the rise in United Kingdom schools. New data from the Department of Education shows a 68% increase in mentions of prejudicial abuse in the reasons for suspension over the past 4 years. In 2020, abuse based on sexual orientation and gender identity were added as reasons for suspensions in the Department of Education's data. The BBC, Yahoo UK, and other news outlets reported a jump in these abuses from 2021 to 2025. However, the data appears to be a bit more complicated. Further study shows that these outlets all had an incorrect starting number of suspensions. The accounts of homophobic and transphobic suspensions have stayed within the same ballpark over the last 5 years, with the biggest jump actually happening last year. The current numbers stay around the 1,000 mark. So rather than homophobic and transphobic abuses specifically being on the rise, the research indicates that prejudicial abuses in schools are generally on the rise. However, homophobic and transphobic abuse is an ongoing crisis in UK schools. It looks as if that'll be the way for some time.
0: Finally, Pornhub is coming out with some unexpected Pride Season 4 play. The adult video sharing website is launching Pornhub Sapphic, a wing designed specifically for queer women and non-binary people. It's being advertised as a platform of content curated for the female gaze, inclusive of lesbian, trans, and non-binary identities. Lesbian was the most viewed category for women on the website in 2025. VP of Brand and Community Alex Kasekis' press release proclaimed, "Pornhub Sapphic was created in direct response to feedback from lesbian, queer, and straight women who told us they wanted an experience that felt made for them. Nonetheless, not everyone finds the idea titillating. Initial dissenters are concerned that Pornhub Sapphic will just continue the industry's exploitation and fetishization of lesbians. Other critics say it's capitalism under the guise of diversity and inclusion." Paulita Papel is the founder of Lustry.com. She told Metro that Pornhub responds to market signals. Women and non-binary people watch porn. They are a demographic worth designing for, and making that visible matters. Papel added, "With anything related to pornography, its industry and its social impact, nothing is ever simply good or bad, and Pornhub's new Sapphic site is no exception. The site is now available in a public beta format." That's News Wrap, global queer news with attitude, for the week ending May 30th, 2026. Follow the news in your area and around the world. An informed community is a strong community.
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0: Thank you. 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For This Way Out, I'm Red. Stay healthy.
1: And I'm Sarah Montague. 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
2: You're listening to This Way Out, the international LGBTQ radio magazine. Now it's time to rewind the rainbow. This is the Rainbow Rewind, where we take a quick look back at the people and the moments that made queer history. I'm Sherry Lunn. This week, we honor the early June birthdays of actor Zachary Quinto, journalist Anderson Cooper, performer Josephine Baker, and poet Allen Ginsberg. Now, let's rewind to a few June key queer milestones. Let's kick off Pride Month with a look back at some landmark happenings in the early morning hours of June 1969. New York City police officers raided the Stonewall Inn, a gay bar in Manhattan's Greenwich Village. Instead of dispersing, patrons and local community members fought back against the police harassment. Led heavily by trans women of color, drag queens, and street youth, the subsequent riots lasted for several days and served as the primary catalyst for the modern LGBTQ rights movement. Exactly 1 year after the uprising, activists organized the Christopher Street Liberation Day March in New York City in June 1970. Concurrently, marches were held in Los Angeles, Chicago, and San Francisco, marking the first coordinated gay pride parades in history. And the Supreme Court has issued some of its most critical decisions on LGBTQ civil rights in June. In 2003, they ruled that sodomy laws were unconstitutional, effectively decriminalizing same-sex relationships and establishing a constitutional right to privacy. In 2013, the Defense of Marriage Act was struck down, ruling that the government could not deny federal benefits to legally married same-sex couples. In 2015, they legalized same-sex marriage nationwide, requiring all 50 states to issue marriage licenses and recognize marriages performed in other states. And in 2020, they ruled that the Civil Rights Act of 1964 protects LGBTQ employees, making it illegal for employers to fire someone simply on the basis of sexual orientation or gender identity. That's this week's Rainbow Rewind, because remembering our past fuels our pride. I'm Sherry Lunn. Stay tuned. More This Way Out is coming up.
3: How did the event that put lesbian visibility on the map get its start? Where is the next generation that will shape queer identities? How does art fuel the movement? We'll be looking at all those questions and more in Proud Voices, a series of special features for Pride season. Today's program is a tray of hors d'oeuvres to whet your appetite. Here comes one of our special guests now.
4: My name is Brian Sonia Wallace, and I'm the Poet Laureate of the City of Los Angeles. I'm excited this Pride Month to be featuring the voices of youth from Get Lit Words Ignite, which is a teen literacy program based here in Los Angeles, and their responses to poems and writing by classic LGBTQ plus authors and thinkers.
5: Aristotle created his poetics within the context of a slave-based economy, an imperialist democracy not unlike the corporate-controlled democracy we are witnessing in these United States.
6: The, in my view, idolatrous and indeed blasphemous idea that the United States or any other nation is a sort of pagan god which has to have literature offered up to it as a burnt sacrifice.
5: American capitalism is not ready for people of color theater that holds members of its audience complicitous in the oppression of its characters.
6: And that one sort of literature should be unacceptable to its nostrils.
7: Prior to Hitler's taking over in the 20s, the gay movement in Germany was more advanced than the gay movement in San Francisco in 1978. There were letters written to the Reichstag to tell them to throw out the anti-gay laws. Scientists, doctors, everybody was preaching for gayness and acceptability. In Russia, 1917, they threw out the anti-gay laws. And then Stalin took over. And that was the end of the gay movement. Hitler took over, then the gay movement. And if you think history doesn't repeat itself, you're crazy.
8: We, young and black and fine and gay, sweated out our first heartbreaks with no school nor office chums to share that confidence over lunch hour. Just as there were no rings to make tangible the reason for our happy secret smiles, there were no names nor reasons given or shared for the tears that messed up the lab reports or the library bills. We were good listeners and never asked for double dates, but didn't we know the rules?
9: I introduced the word lesbian into the movement. Didn't mean to do it, but I did it, and it worked fine.
8: We discovered and explored our attention to women alone, sometimes in secret, sometimes in defiance, sometimes in little pockets that almost touched. Why are those little black girls always either whispering together or fighting?
9: I did a panel called Is Lesbianism a Feminist Issue? And that was the first time the word was said out loud. And all hell broke loose in 1970.
10: Lesbian feminist is actually two dirty words. These words are dirty to the ears of most people because women who are lesbians and feminists challenge the order and control of our society. We represent a threat to the heterosexual norm. We challenge the invisibility and powerlessness of womankind. And we have a self-proclaimed mission to destroy the patriarchal world order. Threatening? You bet.
11: What you have to do, as I see it, is to decide what you would be like if there were nobody else in the world.
12: I have to say some very reckless things tonight, and so I want to make it absolutely clear that I am talking for myself. I might be at other platforms and other occasions, more or less representing this or that organization or this or that committee, but tonight I am talking to you as Jimmy Baldwin, who was born in Harlem 39 years ago, who has a certain responsibility to the people that produced him, that is all of you. And I'm speaking to you, if I may say so, not as an organizer, and not as a Negro leader, and not as a public figure, not as any of those things, but as one of the poets that you produced.
4: I'm thinking of James Baldwin's poem in this response and the idea of what it means to have the responsibility of speaking for someone or for a people, and the ways in which, in the words of a friend of mine about the current generation, we are all terminally unique and our experiences are so individualized that it can be tough to find shared experiences or find analogous experiences from other people, and the importance of that as we are within that experience. I'm thinking as well what it means to be a leader in a community, in a movement, and still to take care of your own story and still to be able to tell your own story and to get in trouble for your own story. The Edge. Epigraph. Of all the unimportant things, football is the most important. Pope John Paul II.
3: Okay, you know, on second thought, I think we'll keep Brian Sonia Wallace's poem until the end of the program. Right now, I'm going to speak with Emma Shulman, who's working on another piece for our Pride series. Tell us about it, Emma.
13: Yes, so I will be interviewing a couple members, a couple clients of the LGBT Center, one of whom is a member of the Youth Center named Cassie, and another member, which is someone who is in senior services. And I am going to be doing a compare and contrast piece about how Pride has changed and about how Pride has evolved and how generations view the future of Pride.
3: Since you're a younger person, what do you think about the future of Pride?
13: I have a lot of hope about the future of Pride. I think there's a lot of energy and a lot of momentum and a lot of course, stride to be made. Trans rights are under attack everywhere. The administration is trying to ban any form of mentions of queer people and trans people in education, and is basically trying to implement a national Don't Say Gay bill, essentially, that Florida had. But I am optimistic because I think that we are getting energized and I think that we will have the spirit to fight it.
3: It sometimes seems so strange to me that like your generation is almost going to be starting where we started, all the rights stripped away and you have to start again to get everything back.
13: And I think that even though it does seem like maybe we are moving backwards, there's this quote by Mark Twain that I'm going to paraphrase a little bit. And it's that history doesn't repeat itself, but sure does rhyme. And I think that that's what we're seeing right now. But that doesn't mean, just means it's rhyming, doesn't mean that we can't be louder than that.
3: We'll have more previews of our Proud Voices series after this message.
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3: Our Pride programming preview now continues with Abigail DeRoberts.
18: As the 1993 March on Washington for LGBT rights and liberation was approaching, the New York City-based direct action group, the Lesbian Avengers, had some plans. Along with ACT UP groups from LA and Philadelphia and Puss in Boots in LA, the Avengers put ads in lesbian publications and distributed 8,000 flyers promoting a dyke march on the evening before the big event. They asked for no permission and no permits, but came armed with a manifesto that called for a fierce lesbian movement. On April 24, 1993, over 20,000 women showed up to DuPont Circle in D.C. and marched to the White House and onto the National Mall with dykes on bikes, fire-eating lesbians, and a united front for the movement. The manifesto declared, "Calling all lesbians, wake up. It's time to get out of the beds, out of the bars, and into the streets. It's time to seize the power of dyke love, dyke vision, dyke anger, dyke intelligence, dyke strategy. It's time to organize and incite. It's time to get together and fight." By directly confronting political issues faced by dykes and the queer community and encouraging social justice activism, the Dyke March brought a whole new dimension to the celebration of Pride. Today, the spirit of the first Dyke Marches has blossomed into a decentralized, grassroots constellation of lesbian pride and organizing, with lesbians still taking to the streets to demand justice and liberation for themselves and their communities. Dyke marches happen in dozens of cities worldwide across the US, Canada, Mexico, the UK, Spain, Italy, France, Germany, Sweden, Japan, the Netherlands, and more. Dyke Days center inclusivity and non-commercial celebration by and for queer women. Collectively, these events keep the radical fire burning, encouraging organizing within the lesbian community and centering social justice issues. One example is this year's DC Dyke March, stepping up with the theme Dykes Against ICE, Marching for Liberation, confronting intersectional issues of oppression faced by their own community. Another hallmark of Dyke Marches is the centering of safety and inclusivity for all, ensuring that the breadth and depth of the sapphic community is represented through language access, disability access, strong marshals, and inclusive planning to represent a diverse tapestry of dykes. As we celebrate Pride Month here in the U.S., This Way Out Radio will be covering Dyke Marches and events across the country from D.C. to West Hollywood. Stay tuned for our extra special Pride Month programming, and remember the words of the Lesbian Avengers. We're dykes. We're out. We're out for power.
3: Los Angeles poet laureate Brian Sonia Wallace started us off with his thoughts about James Baldwin. We end with his poem in response.
4: The Edge. Epigraph. Of all the unimportant things, football is the most important. Pope John Paul II. I built an athlete's body over a frightened youth. Me, the queer kid in drama club, the awkward American in another country, reaching for a way to speak. How many of us find it on a soccer pitch? In the calluses a weight leaves on your palms, my handprint tells the story of every time I overcame myself. These muscles are another book I've written. Poem in motion, memoir at rest. To be queer is to have a history of trying to overcome your body. We learn through practice which desires can be put aside and which are fundamental to who we are. Queer means the body is not to be taken for granted. Our village of outcasts push toward acceptance, learn to embrace the sports that haunted us as kids as a way of speaking proudly. We come back tomorrow, win or lose, and the world is a little lighter. We strain, which is to say we remember to breathe. The body never lies. It needs no translator. To grow up in Los Angeles is to grow up between cultures. In school, they taught us folklorico dances and taiko drums, Shakespeare and how to make ice cream with just milk and ice and salt. Our playground screams spanned half a dozen languages, tethered by the handball we passed between us. There is so much we cannot understand by speaking. We had to learn to walk, to love, to sing, and some of us didn't stop. Knew if the body was capable of these miracles, it must be capable of others. My dad is patient. Every time I crash the bike, he does not reprimand the tears on which I build my strength to try again. My mom holds my hands while my feet learn to kick until I can tread water. We are all so much more than ourselves. It took family to get us here. We arrive with their strength in our fingertips. More than blood, I am made of every training partner and coach and friend and poet who ever scolded me, praised me, pushed me to be more, because we find our best selves through each other. Beyond every division, competition, a wild, hoping heartbeat. You can learn to trust how someone else will move, where they'll be when the ball leaves your hand. In that moment, you'll understand both physics and geometry, and yes, even poetry, where a body moves so skillfully it becomes not just a body, but a story, not just a story, but a song. I am a queer third culture kid still learning to embrace myself in all my contradictions. And when I do, this body will be waiting to tell me who I am. Our bodies together become a village, halting, hollering, a challenge whose edge we step up to and keep going. Our villages join into a world we get to make, not easily, but through effort, art and sport and sweat the same. When we compete, we know whatever silent hours lie behind us, we are not alone.
3: 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Jeb Bakke wrote News Wrap, edited by Lucia Chappell, and read by Rhett and Sarah Montague. The Rainbow Rewind was written and hosted by Sherry Lund and produced by Brian DeShazer. Participant producers from the Proud Voices series were Brian Sonia Wallace, Emma Shulman, and Abigail DeRoberts. Thanks to the Pacifica Radio Archives. Kim Wilson composed and performed our theme music, This Way Out, thanks to the Kicking Assets Fund of the Tides Foundation, Richard Merck and Brad Payton of Silicon Valley celebrating their 50th year together, and all the listener donors who make this program possible. 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

0: And that is Dwayne Allman and Dickie Betts doing Little Martha from the Eat a Peach album. It's the intro song, as many of you know, to Homespun. Play it every time at the beginning of the show. Thank you for tuning in. It's June 5th, and it's a nice, sunny, hot day out there. Yes, indeed. That's what we got going. Summertime has hit. Been out on the golf course. Woohoo. Right, we're going to start this show, as always, playing the vinyl. I think most of you folks who listen are out there know that Uncle Bunny stays true to the vinyl. Everything you hear will be from LPs. So there might be some scratches and hisses and pops. But that's part of the authenticity of this show. It's part of being a disc jockey. Okay. I'm going to start it with an influence here. My hat's off to DJ Steve Foray from Ad Hoc Radio on Saturdays from 2 to 4. He played some Moes Allison. I just thought that was an excellent suggestion, and it just stuck in my head, and I am going to play it again. I mean, who can't listen to Moes a couple times a week, huh? All right. Not only that, it's apropos, right, Steve? Stop This World.
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0: Where's the announcer, man?
1: Gentlemen, John Mayo.
0: That's right. You can see who's here. That's it. No. Over here, Amandon, tenor, alto, and flutes. And sitting down playing acoustic fingerstyle guitar, John Mark. Bass, Stephen Thompson.

And that was Crosby, Stills, Nash and Young from their Four Way Street album, live album recorded either in the Fillmore East or in Chicago or in LA, 1970. Find the Cost of Freedom, or The Cost of Freedom. Before that was John Mayall from the great Turning Point album, The Laws Must Change. And Donovan gave us There Is a Mountain. And we started it all off with Mose Allison, Stop This World. Yeah, that's kind of a little bit thematic there in terms of how we feel sometimes out there. But it's a beautiful day. We've got a Friday going here in downtown Brattleboro, folks. That means there's the first Friday is today, the 5th of June. Gallery Walk will be taking place. They will transform this Harmony parking lot into a bandstand and a gathering and food trucks and people and lots of stuff going on. In fact, there's also a big Brat Rock party, the spring edition. Well, it's more like the summer. The Brat Rock is going to happen Friday, June 5th at the Stone Church. These are all local youth bands that will be showcasing their talents. There, it starts around 7 at the Stone Church on Main Street. You're going to have the Snapdragons, Riverside Riot, the Cheese Priests, Dead Man's Clothes, Eva Isabella, Vacillator, Leo Matchlor, and Cold Hard Truth. I bet they rock. All right, that's what you got tonight at the Stone Church. Right around when all things are going on right here in Harmony parking lot. So it's a good Friday to be out there today, tonight, folks. And maybe we'll see you come visit the studios here at WVEWLP, Brattleboro 107.7 FM, your community radio station. Okay. Going to keep the music going. We're into the next set with a little bit of Tower of Power. Don't hear from them often, but we're gonna right now.

But for some reason, that just did not want to get into the groove. So let's make it up to you here now with a little bit of Grateful Dead.

The music never stopped. It's been in my head all week, actually, that song from the Grateful Dead's album.

Blues for Allah. I just had to play it. It's one of those songs that I was kept waking up and hearing it, and it needed to get out to the people. Thank you very much, because the music never stops here. In fact, we've got a 24-hour mega-seg automated DJ playing music all the time here on WVEWLP Brattleboro. So it's your community radio station, and you know it. Want to say goodbye to one of our longtime DJs, Lady L, the Lunch Lift, on Thursdays from 11 to 1. It's been a stalwart in the programming here for years and years. I mean, I've been doing this 10 years, and she was in the chair long before that. So got to go out there and get that full-time job, full-time gig. Won't allow her to get in the DJ chair often enough or consistently, so I understand. And we will miss Lady L and the Lunch Lift. But you won't miss the Resistors of the Week this week. No, sir, because I am here to tell you about them. And you know that the views and the opinions expressed on this show are those of the host. That's me, Uncle Bunny, and not the underwriters, nor the board of the station, nor the station itself, if the station had some sort of opinion. These are my ideas, and I kind of like to pick out people who give some resistance to the regime, and an honorable mention goes to all the artists that bowed out of the whatever the state fair and the National Mall 250 celebration was going to be. Now you can just go on, carry on with some fraudsters like Milli Vanilli. Then that makes sense. That's who you put on stage. Yeah. Okay. But that's not the Resistors of the Week. It's actually the Republican Congress people, congressmen that actually did some resisting and, you know, put forth the bill that the War Act is to be instated and used in the time of war. You can't just do it to be, you know, bombing Iran because you want to bomb Iran, because you want to distract everybody from anything else. So, you know, Tom Massey, a Republican from Kentucky, he's already been, you know, felt the wrath of El Presidente. The head of the regime has seen to it that he didn't get reelected, but he did have a good, you know, point, and he said the People's House is sending a message, end this war. Tom Barrett of Michigan, he served in the U.S. Army for more than two decades, says Congress has the exclusive authority under the Constitution to declare war and authorize the use of force. He knows, he has been there, and he voted to instate the War Act to pull back and not allow these unilateral decisions to be made by the White House. Warren Davidson of Ohio said, you got to define the mission, authorize the mission, accomplish the mission. None of that's happened, for sure. Brian Fitzpatrick of Pennsylvania, another Republican congressman who voted against that or to have it reinstated, and said, I don't see what's complicated about it. Bring it to Congress, debate it on the merits, and have us vote. That's the way the system is supposed to work. That's true. So, those four have, miffed our El Presidente, and will face his wrath in one form or another because he's just a selfish slob. Oh, whoops, that was an opinion, was it not? Yes, Uncle Bunny is dishing them out. So we need more Republicans to stand up and get a pair and say no to the stuff that's going down and just rein this insanity in, because we are just going down the tubes as a nation and letting this reckless idiot take us there. So, and all the people that he has surrounded himself with who are also idiots in their own rights. This is idiocracy all about. It's all over. Okay, but we have the music. We have the power. We are the people. Let's keep it going. Okay, that was my Resistor of the Week. It took up a few minutes on that. I've got some long instrumentals here in this last set for you folks. I'm
may end up going into the hour that follows, because Coach K and the playlist, Coach K is not present, will not be present, and the playlist will not be happening. However, I did not think, and I've got something I've got to get to, so I don't have time to fill in that much, but my last three numbers here are lengthy tunes from Savoy Brown, McCoy Tyner, and Jeff Beck, all three instrumentals, which I'm going to play and come back to you as well. But, you know, that's in the stead of segueing into the playlist. And I hope you enjoy them. Thanks for listening to WVW. 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We need the help. Absolutely. First up is Savoy Brown.

And that was McCoy Tyner with the Song of Happiness from the album Expansions. He was playing there with Gary Bartz on alto sax and Wayne Shorter on tenor sax and clarinet. Ron Carter playing the cello. Herbie Lewis on bass and Freddie Watts on drums. And of course, McCoy Tyner on the piano keys. Song of Happiness. I think I'm just going to end it right there at the top of the hour here. This is WVEWLP Brattleboro 107.7 FM. It's your community radio station. Uncle Bunny is finished with Homespun. The vinyl ramp to the weekend has ended. There is no playlist this week, and I did not bring in anything to try to replace the irreplaceable Coach K. Because I've got to actually do another thing and I don't have the time to stay here in the studio. So forgive me, but we have Megaseg to entertain you. Keep it tuned to WVW all the time. And don't forget about Gallery Walk tonight right here downtown in the Harmony Lot, starting around 5-ish or 6-ish and so on, and lots of things going on. So everybody be well, take care of each other, and keep resisting. Bunny is out.

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0: Hiya, Brattleboro. This is Betsy. 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
2: Once, in the land of Artana, there were two tiny girls, Ur and Erber. They were both 6 inches tall. Their uncle would come by and say, Erd and Erber, by the time you're 14, you'll be so tall I'll give you my sister's dresses. When they were 14, they were still 6 inches tall. And their uncle said, Listen, when you're 21, you'll be so tall I'll give you my sister's dresses. When they were 21, they were still 6 inches tall. And their uncle said, Nice to see you, Erd and Erber. Well, now they were called Lady Ur and Lady Erber. And their mother died, so they had to find their way in the world. They went into the marketplace, and they tried to find work. Nobody would hire them. Petruchian, the blacksmith, he said, Lady Ur, Lady Erber, let me lift you up to my bench. I can't hire you. You see, if I knocked a hammer off and hit you, I'd never forgive myself. I'm sorry. No one would hire them. And the two ladies stood in the marketplace crying, and they said, Listen, we'll do something no one has ever done in the world before. You'll see what our work is someday. And the two ladies weeping, they left the marketplace to do a secret work. They took two tiny shovels, and they dug into a hillside, and they made a kitchen underneath the earth. For years they worked, and they made hundreds of rooms under the earth. No one knew what their work was. Finally, one day, two children, Edward and Elizabeth, they called down to the kitchen under the earth. Lady Ur, Lady Erber, could we come down? Come down, Lady Ur said everything once. Lady Erber said everything twice. Come down, come down. The children came down the ladder to the kitchen underneath the earth. Have some tea. They gave them tea, and Edward had 48 cups of tea. That made a half an ordinary cup. He had 506 cookies, but they were so tiny it was barely a regular cookie. Elizabeth said, Can we see the work? Yes, come, you can see the work. And Lady Erd and Lady Erber led them down a dark tunnel, and then the tunnel became three tunnels. One of the tunnels had a red candle, the other a green candle, and the last tunnel had a white candle. Come, down the green candle. Every room they went by had a dirt wall, a dirt ceiling, one desk, one book, and one candle. Here, into this one. They went into one of the rooms. What do we do? Open the book and read it. The children opened the book, and there was a picture of a cookie and a raisin. And they read these words. Once there was a cookie and a raisin. And suddenly, everything was gone, the dirt wall and the dirt ceiling, because they were in the book. And they were running along a lumpy earth. And all of a sudden, Elizabeth fell, and her arm went into the earth. She pulled it out. Edward, we're not on an earth, we're on a giant cookie. They ate some of the cookie. Then they ran along to the edge of the cookie. And when they jumped off it, hundreds of creatures began to gather round. The creatures were all wrinkled, and they had no arms, no legs, nothing but mouths. Some of them were 2 feet high and some bigger. The creatures gathered very close.
3: What are you?
2: What do you mean, what are we? We're people, of course.
3: What are people?
2: Well, I don't know. People have arms and legs.
3: Nice to meet you, arms and legs.
2: Oh, no, no, no, no. My name is Elizabeth, and that's Legs, my brother. I mean, it's Edward.
3: What do you got, worms?
2: Oh, they're not worms. These are fingers.
3: Oh, horrible.
2: No, they're just fingers.
3: Oh, what do you got in the middle, a worm?
2: Oh, no, it's not a worm. It's a tongue. See, I'll show you.
3: Oh, horrible, horrible.
2: It's just a tongue. Look.
3: Oh, horrible. I like you anyway.
2: What are you?
3: What do you mean, what are we? We're raisins. What do you think?
2: And all of a sudden, the raisins began to go back and forth.
3: Raisins, raisins, all we are is raisins, a big one, small ones, a little ones, and tall ones. Raisins, raisins, all we are is raisins. You like it?
2: Very much. Here, I'll show you my tongue again.
3: Oh, horrible, horrible. I like it anyway. Want to meet the king of the raisins?
2: Oh, yes.
3: Well, come on.
2: Hundreds of raisins bounced up the hill, with Edward and Elizabeth in the middle of the raisins. When they got to the top of the hill, they looked at the bottom, and there was the biggest of all the raisins, the king of the raisins. He was married to a wafer. They all bounced down to the bottom,
3: and the king said, "What are they?" "Your Majesty, they're people. That's arms, that's legs."
2: "Oh, no, Your Majesty. They got it mixed up. I'm Elizabeth, and that's legs. I mean, it's my brother Edward."
3: "Well, nice to meet you both. You got worms."
2: "Oh, they're not worms. These are fingers. And this is my tongue. I'll show you.
3: Oh, you got a worm."
2: "It's not a worm, Your Majesty. It's a tongue. Watch."
3: "Oh, horrible, horrible. I like you anyway. I'm going to sing your song. You never heard it."
2: "I think we heard it before."
3: "Oh, no, no, no. I'm going to make it up. I don't know what it is myself. You ready?"
2: The king of the raisins began to go back and forth in the sun.
3: "Raisins, raisins, all we are is raisins, the big ones, small ones, the little ones, and tall ones. Raisins, raisins, all we are is raisins. Do you like it?"
2: "Oh, yes, Your Majesty, very nice. Here, let me show you the tongue again.
3: Oh, horrible. I like it anyway, though."
2: And all of a sudden, Edwin and Elizabeth looked around and the raisins were gone. There was the dirt ceiling and the dirt wall and the book and Lady Erd and Lady Erba. "So that's your work?"
4: "Yes, that's our work. We bring you into the book. Did you like it?"
2: "We liked it very much. We want another one."
4: "Oh, no. Only one a day. You have to go now."
2: And the two children left. And they were running all the way home, and way behind them they could hear,
3: "Raisins, raisins, all we are is raisins."
2: And they couldn't wait until tomorrow, when they'd hear another story.
3: "Raisins.

That was Green Beans Everywhere from Charity and the Jam Band's Family Values. And next we're going to hear a story from Lynn Ford, John the Rabbit and Wolf's Garden.

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0: rabbit. 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Oh, John the rabbit. Oh, John the rabbit. Oh, John the rabbit. Now they say, in the once upon a times, about time and a half ago, that wolves were vegetarians. You know, they didn't eat any meat. Now there was a flood. The river water was rising higher and higher up over its banks, the water getting higher and higher, and all the little critters scrambling for high ground. But Wolf was tall enough that he could stand knee-deep in that river water and look around, and that's what he did. You see, he was contemplating making himself a garden, because he knew when that river went back down into its bed that the land on both sides of the river would be dark and rich and ready for planting. And sure enough, the river went back down into its banks, the critters went back down to their homes and their fields, and Wolf claimed one side of that river. He put up a fence from the forest all the way down the river bank to the bridge that crossed that water. And Wolf decided on what he was going to plant, and he started planting his favorite things: mustard greens, collard greens, turnip greens, carrots and peas, and rhubarb for rhubarb pie. And while he was doing all that work, he noticed one critter still sitting on the high ground, that rabbit. And Wolf said to the rabbit, "Rabbit, why don't you come down here and help me with this work?" Rabbit said, "I don't think so, because I know how you are, Brother Wolf. If I do all the work, all you going to give me for it is one little sweet pea, and that is not going to work for me." Wolf said, "Well, you're sitting up there watching what I'm doing. You could at least come down and help with the work." Rabbit said, "Well, you know what, brother? I'll help you all right. You do all that planting, and I'll help you eat it all." Well, Wolf didn't like that idea, and he thought about that rabbit. He tore down that fence, and he put up a stone wall, thick and strong and deep in the ground, rising high in the sky. But he had to have an opening to get through himself, and when he'd finished building the wall, Rabbit was sitting right there looking, said, "Good job, brother. Keep that opening there. I'll be down there to help you eat up stuff after a while." Well, Wolf decided he better make himself a special gate. Back in those days, they'd call them magical gates. Nowadays, we sometimes call them sound-activated gates, only open for one sound. And Wolf figured if he could make such a gate, the only one that could get in and out of there would be him, because he'd be the only one that would know the special words. So Wolf thought hard, and he worked hard, and he built that gate. And when he'd finished, it only opened up for certain words. And it had no lock, no key, no doorknob, no handle. And when all that work was done, Wolf was tired enough that he went on home. Things were already growing up in his garden, and he was speculating on what he might pick the next day. And he went to sleep that night, and he slept good, not knowing that that rabbit was sitting down there underneath his bedroom window. And as soon as Rabbit heard, he tiptoed down toward that gate. Walked right up to that gate. He stood in front of that gate, and he tried to get the gate open. But see, there was no lock, no key, no doorknob, no handle. "Oh," said Rabbit, "magical gate. Well, I know how that works. All I got to do is find out what the special words are, and I'll be able to get in and out of there just like Wolf." Now, the next morning, Rabbit was sitting under the berry bush nearby, waiting for Wolf to come down there to do some work in his garden. And sure enough, as the sun rose, Wolf walked on down to that garden gate. He looked around and he didn't see anybody, but he could smell Rabbit. And he didn't want Rabbit to know how to get in and out of his garden gate. Wolf said to himself, "I better say some other sounds so Rabbit won't know which ones open up this gate." And Wolf thought for just a minute. And then Wolf said, "Noki for lucky rulers. Bump me yang, a bump me yang, a bump me yang, a bump boom boom boom boom me yang." And the gate opened up. Wolf walked on in his garden. He said, No give for lackey rulers. Crimp up the gate, and bam, the gate closed tight. Now, Rabbit was sitting under that berry bush, and he could hear Wolf working in that garden. Rabbit said to himself, what in the world did that wolf say? But that's all right, I'll think on it till evening time comes, and I bet you I'll get in that garden. Now, that night, Wolf went to sleep, and he was sleeping good. Not knowing that Rabbit was sitting right under his bedroom window, and when Rabbit heard, he tiptoed down toward that gate, walked right up to that gate. He stood in front of that gate, and he tried to say what he had heard Brother Wolf say. No phony fifini fifini fo-po-po-po-po-po-po-po-po-po-po-po-po-po-po-po-po-po-po-po-po-po-po-po-po-po-po-po-po-po-po-po-po-po-po-po-po-po-po-po-po-po-po-po-po-po-po-po-po-po-po-po-po-po-po-po-po-po-po-po-po-po-po-po-po-po-po-po-po-po-po-po-po-po-po-po-po-po-po-po-po-po-po-po-po-po-po-po-po-po-po-po-po-po-po-po-po-po-po-po-po-po-po-po-po-po-po-po-po-po-po-po-po-po-po-po-po-po-po-po-po-po-po-po-po-po-po-po-po-po-po-po-po-p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Ah, Bump Meang, said Rabbit. And the gate opened, because Bump Meang was the special word. And in the light of the full moon, Rabbit could see what he wanted in that garden. There were mustard greens, collard greens, turnip greens, carrots and peas, and rhubarb. Oh, Rabbit loved rhubarb. He went on in that garden. He started nibbling and chomping and chewing and gnawing and burping. Excuse me. Now, every other night when Rabbit was making all that noise at the gate, Wolf had slept through it. But that night in his sleep, he heard, excuse me, woke right up, said, somebody's in my garden. And he got out of that bed and went on out that door and down that path to his garden gate. And the gate was open. In the light of the full moon, he could see Rabbit's ears in the rhubarb. Now, Rabbit was so busy eating, he wasn't thinking too straight. Wolf said, Rabbit, you in my garden? Rabbit said, nope. Uh-oh. And Wolf started walking toward Rabbit. Well, Rabbit started backing up against one of those stone walls. Wolf kept on walking toward Rabbit. Rabbit was stretched tight against that stone wall. Now, right about then, clouds rolled over the sky, covered up that full moon. Wolf couldn't see Rabbit, but Wolf could smell Rabbit, and he reached into that rhubarb. Gotcha! Got hold of Rabbit's leg, but Rabbit didn't panic, pout, or fret. He just started giggling. What you say? You say, gotcha? Man, that's not me you holding on to. You holding on to a stalk of rhubarb. Brother, you don't know the difference between rhubarb and rabbit's leg. You so silly. Well, Wolf let go, and Rabbit started running. He ran in one direction until, bam, he hit a stone wall. He turned around and started running in the other direction until, bam, he hit another stone wall. Realized he was being kind of silly running in the dark, so he just stopped. And after a little while, the clouds rolled away from that full moon, and Rabbit could see Wolf. Wolf could see Rabbit. But Rabbit could also see that the gate was still open, and he knew which words would close that gate. He started running for that gate with the wolf right behind him. He was running lippity-lip, lickety-split through that gate. The wolf was right behind him. When he got through the gate, Rabbit called out, "Crimp up the gate!" And bam, that gate closed right on Wolf's nose. Well, ever since then, wolves have not planted gardens, because they realize that most rabbits can get in your garden no matter what you do. And ever since then, wolves have not been vegetarians. Wolves eat meat, especially rabbits.
1: And next we're going to hear The Ant and the Crumb, story by Constance Garcia Barrio, retold by Charlotte Blake Alston, on The Raccoon Story.
2: There was once an ant who was crawling along the forest floor, not really looking where he was going, when he bumped headlong into something. He looked up, and there was the largest crumb he had ever seen. Not only was it a big crumb, but it was coated with honey. Oh my goodness, said the ant, if I could get this into my hole, we could have a party for a week. We could feast on this for a month. But obviously it is so large. It is so much bigger than I am. There is no way that I can get this down into my hole. So let me see what could... Well, he happened to look up, and he saw his friend, Bee, come. Look what I have. This crumb, it is so big and it is coated with honey. If I could get it to my hole, we can feast off of this for a month. But look, as you can see, Bee, it is so large. There's no way that I can get it into my hole myself. Could you come and perhaps put your stinger into it, flap your wings and pull it along to my hole? The bee said, I am busy. I am looking for nectar. And off the bee flew. Now what am I going to do, said the ant, and he walked around the crumb, happened to look down the path, and saw his friend Beetle. Beetle, come, look what I have, this large crumb coated with honey, Beetle. Oh my gosh, if I could get it into my hole, we'll have a feast for a month. But as you can see, it is so large, there is no way I can get this into my hole. Could you please help me? You are so strong yourself, Beetle, you could just push it down, we will give you a small piece. Well, now, you had to be very careful asking Beetle for help, because Beetle was a bit of a jokester. Well, Beetle walked around that crumb and said, "Yes, I think that I can help you out." Beetle opened his mouth and took a big bite. Now it is not as big and heavy as it was before. The ant said, "I don't believe you did that to me. I will never ask you for help again. I don't believe this." Well, he was so disgusted, he sat down on a rock right there and started to think about what he could do. He happened to look up and he noticed Spider. "Spider, Spider, look, look, look what I have found here. I have found this large crumb with honey all over it. If I can get it into my hole, we will have a feast for a month. But as you can see, it is so large, there is no way I can get it into my hole. You have 8 legs, Spider. If you could come and push it for me, then I would give you just a small piece of it you can share with us." Well, the spider came down on a silk thread and said, "I think I can take it off of your hand. I can wrap it in some silk and pull it up into my web and use it to catch some nice flies." And said, "I don't believe the kind of help that people are giving me." And he sat down in disgust in the road and leaned against that crumb and it moved. He pushed it and it moved again. Well, the ant picked himself up, took that crumb and pushed it all the way to his home. Now the spider followed him and said, "You know, I knew that you could do that all the time, but you did not even try. And so it is with many of you. There are many things that you can do and do well, but you must first try."
3: Two travelers came to a town where no one ever shared. The travelers were poor and hungry. They hoped that someone would give them some food. But they knocked on every door, and everyone said the same thing. "I don't care, I won't share. Please, do you have any food?" And everyone said, "No." "Well, if there's really no food in this town," said the travelers to each other, "then the people who live here must be in great

The travelers filled it with cold water, and then they built a fire under it. "Gather round, gather round, everyone. We are going to make a magic soup. And of course, we need a magic ingredient." All the eyes in the crowd watched with wonder as one of the travelers reached down into the dust and picked up an ordinary stone. He tossed it into the pot with a splash. "This is no ordinary soup. It has a name. It's called

and it will be nutritious, delicious, incredible, edible. But it would taste better if we only had a carrot. Where would we find one? After all, we did knock on every door. And everyone said the same thing. I don't care, I won't share. Do you have any food? We asked. And everyone said no. Well, I suppose I might have a small carrot, said one man. Then what are you waiting for? Bring

And it will be nutritious, delicious, incredible, edible. But it would taste better if we only had a few more ingredients. Well, if he's going to bring a small carrot, I could bring a lima bean, said one woman. Well, if you're going to bring a lima bean, said a man, I could bring a kernel of corn. Well, if you're going to bring a kernel of corn, I will bring a slice of celery, said another still. Before long, everyone in the town offered to bring one small thing to put in the pot. But with everyone giving just a little, it soon became a lot. Food came from every direction, and before long, the pot was filled to the brim with savory, sweet-smelling soup. Everyone ran home and got bowls and spoons, and when the very first person tasted the soup, she said, these travelers made such a good soup out of a stone. Out of a stone, said the travelers, and a magic ingredient, sharing. And if anyone, they said to the crowd, ever wants to remember the recipe to this soup, they need only remember the words to this song.

how it might continue. Wherever we go, the chance for joy, whole orchards of amazement. One more reason to always travel with our pockets full of exclamation marks, so that we might scatter them for others like apple seeds. Some will dry out, some will blow away, but some will take root and grow exuberant groves filled with long, thin fruits that resemble one hand clapping.

0: so much enthusiasm as they flutter back and forth, that although nothing's heard, and though nothing's really changed, people everywhere for years to come will swear that the world is ripe with applause, will fill their own pockets with new seeds to scatter. That was a poem by Rosemary Wotola Tromer, and I found it in How to Love the World, Poems of Gratitude and Hope, edited by James Cruz. Copyright 2021, published by Story Publishing.
1: And next, The Magic Pear Tree, told by Alton Chung on The Spider Weaver and Other Tales from Asia.

0: Long time ago, in ancient China, there was a farmer, and he raised pears. He would take them in his cart to the marketplace in town every day to sell them. Now, one day, he had a wonderful harvest. These pears were not only huge and ripe, but juicy and sweet. And as he was loading up his cart with the luscious fruit, he realized that it was going to be a very hot day. He was going to sell a lot of pears today. So he got a very old and gnarled stick, and he tied it to one of the corners of his cart. To this, he tied an old umbrella to shade his pears and himself from the broiling sun. He then went to town to the marketplace to his usual spot and began to sell his pears. After a while, an old man came by. Oh, he was a raggedy old man with tears and holes in his clothing. He came up to him and said,
1: "Oh, luscious pears! Oh, please, may I have a pear? I have no money, but I am so hungry, and these pears look so wonderful. Please, may I have one?"
0: Well, something hardened that farmer's heart. "No, these pears are for sale. I do not give them away."
1: "Oh, please, sir, just a small pear, something of no value. I am so hungry, and they look, oh, so wonderful. Please."
0: The farmer's heart turned to stone. "No, no, go away." Now, had the farmer been a little more observant, he would have seen a twinkle in the old man's eyes. The old man turned away and began calling to whomever would listen to him.
1: "Ah, this farmer is so cruel. All I wanted was a little pear, something small, something insignificant. But he will not part with any of his pears."
0: And he went on and on and on. Pretty soon he drew a crowd. But every time he asked the farmer for a pear, the farmer said,
2: "No, these pears are for sale."
0: Pretty soon, the people in the crowd got tired of listening to the old man. Finally, one of the shopkeepers reached into his pocket and pulled out some coins.
2: "Here, old man, here. Here's some money. Now take your pear. So at least now we can have some peace."
1: Oh, thank you. Now I would like to share my pear with all of you."
0: No, old man. Now take your pear and eat it all yourself."
1: No, I will show you."
0: And the old man bit into the pear, and the sweet juice ran down his face. Oh, it was wonderful. The old man ate the entire pear, except for the seeds. He selected a single seed, and he walked to the center of the marketplace. It was hot, dry, and dusty. He reached into his robe and pulled out a small hand shovel, and he dug a little hole. He dropped the seed into it and covered it over with dry soil.
1: "And now all I need is a little hot water."
0: The shopkeeper, who had brought the old man the pear, looked at him, and he noticed that twinkle in his eye. And he thought to himself, "Ah, this man is not what he appears to be." Well, he went back to his shop, and he got a kettle of hot water, and brought it back to the old man. He then stood back and watched. Well, the old man took the kettle and began to pour the hot water onto the spot where he had planted the seed, all the while making mystical gestures with his hands and mumbling to himself. And he then returned the kettle. Now, everyone in the marketplace had gathered around the old man at this time to see what he was up to. And to their amazement, they saw a little green shoot pop out of the ground. And it began to grow and grow and grow, and pretty soon it was a little sapling. And then branches began coming out of it with leaves, and now there was a huge, fully grown pear tree there in the marketplace. And then suddenly, there were delicate white blossoms everywhere. And these quickly faded, only to be replaced by tiny green orbs that began to grow and grow and soon became luscious, ripe pears. Oh, everyone was astonished. But the old man just laughed. Then he called to some young boys.
1: My bones are old. Go climb the tree, pick the pears, and give them to everyone here.
0: Then two boys, quick as monkeys, climbed up into the tree and began picking the pears and handing them out to people. Everyone in the entire marketplace got a pear, even the cruel farmer. Well, he took his and he bit into it. Oh, it was the most wonderful pear he had ever tasted. Oh, it was not only huge and ripe, but juicy and sweet. Oh, and he ate it all down. He was licking his fingers like everyone else in the marketplace when they all heard chop, chop, chop. Well, they turned to look, and there was the old man. He had a small hand axe, and he was chopping down the pear tree. And with each blow from his axe, the tree seemed to wilt a little and shrink a bit. And soon, when he had chopped it down, all that remained of the tree was an old, gnarled stick, which the old man picked up and used as a cane. He turned, waved goodbye to everyone in the marketplace, and hobbled away. Now everyone realized that they had just seen a miracle, and they were all talking about it. Well, the farmer went back to his cart, scratching his head. But when he got back to his cart, instead of being full of ripe pears, it was empty.
2: Ha! That old man! He tricked me! He gave away all my pears! Where did he go?
0: And the farmer went running after that old man. He traced him all the way back to the city gates. When he arrived, he saw, leaning up against the wall near the city gates, an old, gnarled stick. And the farmer looked at that stick, and he recognized it. It was the same gnarled stick that he had tied to the corner of his cart to hold up his umbrella that morning. The farmer continued to raise pears, and he continued to bring them to the marketplace to sell. But from that day on, whenever anyone came up asking for a pear, he was always very generous. He usually took the biggest, most luscious pear and gave it away. And he was especially generous to any old, raggedy men.

That was Cookies and Milk from Frances England's Mind of My Own. 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

One thing Crow learned that day is that some things are better done bit by bit. 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So remember this one thing, bit by bit, sometimes wit

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0: people. Welcome to this week's episode of the Montpelier Happy Hour here on WVEW LP Brattleboro. This is the show where we talk about how everything in Montpelier shakes out for the rest of us. Before I introduce this week's guest, I just want to let listeners know that we are recording this episode on Thursday, May 28th. The legislature is hoping to adjourn tomorrow on May 29th. So who knows? All sorts of things may happen between the time we record this and the time of adjournment. So just keep that in mind, folks. John Walters of the Vermont Political Observer, thank you for being with us this week.
1: Thank you for having me.
0: Now, did you have a good rest in San Francisco a couple weeks ago, or 1 week ago now, I guess?
1: We were there for about 8 days. My partner had a conference to go to, and I tagged along and walked around the city a lot. I stood on the corner of Haight and Ashbury Streets. Haight Street is sort of a delightful theme park with
0: a hippie theme park.
1: Lots of vintage clothing, stores and, bars and restaurants, all with sort of a counterculture theme. Obviously San Francisco's general real estate boom has, helped housing prices quite a bit. So there's no like flop houses anywhere along Haight Street anymore. So it's a very fun place to be. Ditto Castro, the LGBTQ neighborhood. Is also kind of a theme park. Only well-to-do LGBTQ people can live there, but it's fun to be there, and lots of nice places to see in San Francisco, and so we enjoyed ourselves, and now I'm back and trying to readjust to Eastern time.
0: Are you one of those folks who you love leaving Vermont and having some time away, but you're so happy when you come home?
1: Well, yeah. I mean, when I go to a city, I like to go to art museums and see concerts of the kind that, Vermont just doesn't have the population to support. So, I spent a day in the San Francisco Museum of Modern Art, and I saw a dance performance that I just happened to see a flyer for on the street. And we went to the San Francisco Symphony Orchestra. That's the kind of big city thing. And the fact that there were like three really good diners within a block of our hotel, that you don't get that in Vermont. But you also don't have the crowds and the traffic and, the hustle and bustle and all that, which is fun at first and wears on you after a while. So, yeah, I'm happy to be back in little old Vermont.
0: Well, we're glad you're back. But yes, it is. I think it's good to get out of our regular comfort zones from time to time and just, see and do different things to remind us that there's life beyond our regular scope of vision.
1: Yes.
0: And speaking of life beyond scopes of vision, for better or for worse, that may have come out more cheeky than I meant. the legislature is busy trying to crank out some, what I would consider some major pieces of legislation before adjournment, which, as I said earlier, they're hoping will be tomorrow, but it may not. Some of the big bills still hanging out, of course, is H-955, the education reform bill. But then we also have our big kind of budget bills are still hanging out there as well. You and I were going through the state website to look at all the number of conference committees that have been set up as well, meaning, the House and the Senate trying to reconcile differences in their bills. I don't know, John, what do you think? Do they stand a chance of getting a lot of this done in the next, 24, 48 hours?
1: If they are really determined to get out of town this week, they will find a way to get out of town this week.
0: Ain't that human nature?
1: Well, we saw that with the education bill, where like last Friday, the House and Senate leadership had been meeting with the governor's people to try to come up with a compromise that would satisfy all parties. And they issued a plan last Friday afternoon. In the business, we call that a news dump, where bad news or possibly disturbing news is released at the time when there is the least media attention.
0: Yeah,
1: But
0: like 5:01 on a Friday.
1: they released the bill Friday, and as soon as Memorial Day was done, the Senate took it up, passed it on Tuesday, sent it to the House. The House did not immediately concur, so they have a conference committee that is actually meeting while we are taping this. So we shall see what comes of that. And as you said, there are a number of other, budget bill, property tax, yield bill, tax bill, transportation, the capital bill for capital expenditures. Those are all still out there. Probably there are certainly a lot of incentive to move toward adjournment. They've already been in session for almost a month of overtime compared to their normal session time. So there's a lot of incentive to get out of town and get back to either their day jobs or their family lives and or start campaigning for re-election. They're already getting a little bit of a late start for that. So I don't know whether they will adjourn on Friday or maybe leak over into Saturday or have to come back next week to wrap up loose ends. But they're steaming toward adjournment, and I think there's a sort of a broad general idea of what's going to pass. I think the education bill that was reached, a week ago is going to pass more or less as it stands now. It's kind of they're way too far down the road to start taking that thing apart and trying to rebuild it. So I think we can, I think the momentum is all toward adjournment very quickly, very soon. The
0: Now,
1: only fly in the ointment on that is whether the governor decides to veto any of the big must-pass bills.
0: that's true. Yep.
1: He would have to call the legislature back into session. So that, or if they have, or if he vetoes any bills and the legislature wants to try to override, they would have to come back in an override session. So we are probably not done with everything, but we can suddenly see the finish line in sight, where for a long time we had no idea how long they were going to stay in session.
0: Right. Now, I just remind me, John, one of the hiccups to H-955, the ed reform bill, has been whether or not to include voluntary or mandatory school mergers. And I believe the last time I looked, H-955 is now focused on voluntary mergers. Is that correct?
1: Yeah, I mean, the big sticking point, well, there are, I guess, more than one sticking points, but the big sticking point between the governor and the legislature was he wanted a mandatory process for consolidation and school closure. The legislature leaned toward some sort of voluntary process with incentives. That was the conclusion, by the way, of the quote unquote failed school district redistricting task force last year. And the governor gave significant ground on that, and I have to think that he realized that mandatory consolidation was going to be hugely unpopular, and that's why the legislature balked at it. And so they are focused on a voluntary process with a quicker timeline than was in the original House version of education. I think last summer we had a lot of public consternation over H-73, the education reform bill, which was, negotiated very quickly at the end of the session and then launched into the public view. And I think we're going to see the same thing this summer when people realize that the legislature and the governor have put together something at the last minute with no public review at all. They did this behind closed doors, And it's going to have significant consequences one way or another for their schools. They're going to be asked to get going pretty quickly on a reorganization process and reviewing whether to consolidate and close schools. So I think this is going to come as another shock to the electorate. And we shall see whether, whether they rebel enough to make anyone change their minds. That's where we're going, and I think it's going to be another summer of confusion and anger over what's going on with the schools. And a lot of that is because fundamentally everybody realizes we need to make changes, and nobody likes what the changes might mean to their particular neighborhood or their community or their school. So it's a really tough thing to tackle. And the legislature is tackling it in a way that's likely to produce the maximum public reaction, which is probably not what they had in mind. But I should say the legislature and the governor. He's always been happy to do these kinds of things at the last minute and behind closed doors. So he should bear at least half of the onus for whatever comes of this process.
0: I think that's fair. So, John, talking about education reform, correct me if I'm wrong, but we have been looking at education for a while, looking at it, particularly the costs of education and how that impacts property taxes, municipal budgets, the whole nine yards, which is a very understandable conversation to have. But I am still wondering, you mentioned confusion and consternation that may be happening this summer with community members. And I wonder if part of that confusion too is we don't really, well, we've been talking about what's not working, and we're talking about definitely we want costs, we want things to cost less. But does the state have a unified vision of what we want schools to be? Like, do we know what we're working towards, or is it all reaction? And I may have, it may be out there, and I may have just straight up missed it. So correct me if I'm wrong.
1: Well, a lot of it is reaction. The urgency of this task is because property taxes have risen by so much in recent years. And a lot of that has nothing to do with the cost of public education. A lot of it has to do, well, the biggest cost driver is the cost of healthcare for public school employees. They're doing very little to address the crisis and the cost of healthcare. And if that continues to go up by anywhere from single digits to double digits per year, then the schools are going to be just in a tighter and tighter vise. There isn't the attention on healthcare that there is on the cost of of public education right now, and there needs to be.
0: So, are we solving the wrong problem?
1: Otherwise, going back almost 30 years to the Brigham decision, ever since then, governors and legislatures have been trying to concoct a better, fairer, more equitable, and reasonably priced public education system. And they haven't gotten it right yet, so why start now?
0: There are a lot of strong feelings out there around Act 60, both pro and con. But you're right, it does feel like we have yet to get it to strike the right balance between equity and cost and everything.
1: And whatever comes out of this year's process is almost certainly going to have unintended consequences that will need to be addressed next year or the year after that or the year after that. This is not over, no matter what happens this week or next week.
0: Right, whether the bill passes or not, it is not over. Another bill that you were looking at and that has gone to conference committee, I believe, is S208, which is about law enforcement in Vermont needing to be very clear that they are law enforcement, no masks.
1: No mask, some sort of visible identification beyond just like ICE or whatever, yeah. Like badges or, you know, names or something like that. The Senate passed a bill that included local, state, and federal law enforcement. By the time the House received the bill, there had been a court decision in California that threw out a similar California law. So the House looked at that and said, if we include federal agents, we're not likely to win a court challenge. And therefore, why subject ourselves to the trouble and expense of fighting that battle? So the House version of the bill requires local and state law enforcement to not be masked while conducting their duties and must wear identification, but it does not include federal agents. Mm-hmm. So, you know, the philosophical question there is, do you want to do what's pragmatic? Or if you feel like we're in a situation that's, you know, urgent enough and desperate enough, do you want to make a statement and pass a law that probably won't survive a court challenge? But is there value in making that statement and defending that statement in court? Mm-hmm. I would opt for the latter, but I can understand why some people opted for the former. And now, you know, the Senate and House conferees will have to, you know, meet and decide which version of the bill they want to put forward, if any. I suspect that probably, you know, in the rush toward adjournment, that probably the House version will hold sway, and they will pass a bill aimed specifically at local and state law enforcement. And I will say that in the notorious South Burlington Dorset Street confrontation with ICE and protesters and state and local police, that some of the state and local police were masked.
0: Mm-hmm.
1: They said it was to guard against, you know, being spit on or having somebody try to use pepper spray or bear spray or something against police. And the comeback to that, well, you could use a transparent shield, a face shield, as opposed to a balaclava or something.
0: Right.
1: Face shield would actually be more effective against like tear gas or something. But I would think. But anyway, that's kind of getting into the weeds. We'll probably have a bill that will force local and state police to, you know, be visible and be identifiable when carrying out their duties. And I think that's a good thing, honestly.
0: Well, definitely, because in my mind, what it does is it raises I don't know if question's the right word, but you know, I think there is an expectation in our democracy that people take accountability for their words, their actions, their deeds. You know, we don't see members of the legislature, now that COVID has passed, walking around wearing masks. Like, we know what the governor looks like. He doesn't attend press conferences masked. Reporters are expected to be clearly identified and, you know, not walking around with a mask on. It seems
1: like it would be fun if they used, like, you know, voice concealing devices, like, you know, they all were talking like Stephen Hawking or something like that. But it's for the best. And, you know, I think it's appropriate for police to be identifiable when they are carrying out duties that might involve some pretty serious, you know, actions.
0: Mm-hmm. And we have just over 5 minutes before we head into the next section, or we hear from some underwriters. I think we should talk about Prop 4 in the next half. What do we need to leave listeners with right now?
1: Well, It's been a long session. There's been a lot of confrontation between the legislature and the governor. It seems to be dissipating very rapidly, which makes you wonder how real it ever was. But, with the pressure of wanting to adjourn and get out of here, all the details and all the points of contention seem less important than they did a few weeks ago. So, I think if there's, well, I wrote one of my pieces about this. I said, and I've said it before, the legislature is very fond of its very deliberative process where they take testimony and they move bills through different committees and then they go to the floor and then they go to the other side, the other chamber, and they go through that chamber's committee process. And it takes months for a bill to work its way through that process. And they are very proud of that. And they're rightfully so. I mean, laws are complicated. Writing laws is a fraught process, and you do need to consider all aspects of an issue. So they're very proud of that, and they say that that's how we write good laws. And then they get to the end of a session, and they like get together sometimes in secret and like hammer out a completely different bill than the one they've been working on so diligently for months. And it does kind of make you wonder whether all that stuff is necessary. And if it is, then why do they dispense with it when they want to get out of town? I would also say that, I have this lingering thought in the back of my mind that I have not tried to formulate yet. Writing legislation is a complicated process.
0: Yes.
1: It is difficult to get it right when you're dealing with major systemic change like the education system. In some ways, our process is ill-suited to the demands of writing legislation in the 21st century. They're dealing with things like AI and digital privacy and all sorts of stuff that's beyond the ken of your average lawmaker. And they are a part-time legislature that meets, 4 days a week for a few months, and then they're gone for the rest of the year. And they have no staff. They have very little staff. It's not like Congress or like the state legislature in New York, for instance, for better or worse. So, are they really equipped to handle the demands of writing laws in a very complicated society? I would think the answer to that in many ways is no. I don't know what the solution to that is. There has been talk occasionally about reducing the number of people in the legislature and making it a full-time job or making it something closer to a full-time job and giving them more time and more resources. That's probably a political non-starter because nobody wants to be in a bigger House district and lose their representative and make significant change. But we would probably be better off if we had like 100 people in the House and 20 people in the Senate, and they had more resources and they had a bigger salary. But I doubt that that's ever going to happen. We're going to kind of keep bumbling along and pass big bills that then have to be fixed, further down the road.
0: It's funny you say this, John, because I've been wondering the same thing for a while. Is our system set up, especially, so much of Vermont's like local fabric is built around volunteerism, and even that's tough now with people working multiple jobs or working jobs outside of their town. Volunteerism is getting harder. And so I've been wondering that for a while, like, are our municipalities set up to tackle many of the issues that they need to tackle? But I was speaking with a planner this weekend down in Brattleboro, and he said something very similar. And I don't remember if he thought the legislature should be full time, but one thing he said he really, really wished the legislature had was staff who could research topics and get information. He was particularly concerned about special interest groups and their impact on our state legislature. Because there's no staff to do other research, you end up relying on special interest groups. But your question, you're not alone. I think more people are starting to ask that is, can our system actually do what we need it to do, given the givens?
1: I mean, we're going into a period where we are trying to, or we are about to try to address a bunch of significant crises, from healthcare to public education to higher education, vocational education, housing, homelessness, substance abuse, and I'm forgetting a few, but it's a big list. Of well, climate change, renewable energy. It's a big list that's going to take some serious consideration. And it would be better right now. The legislature, each of the leaders has a staff person. Each committee has a staff person who basically handles the schedule. They have the legislature has two collective bodies, the Joint Fiscal Office, which handles financial and budget matters, and Legislative Council, which is a team of lawyers that basically writes bills and rewrites bills when the legislature amends the bills. But there isn't, aside from the JFO, there isn't any staff that's designed to really dig into serious issues. I think that's probably why we have so many task forces and special commissions.
0: Yeah, you
1: And
0: gotta gather the information somehow.
1: it would be better if we had some more policy analysis muscle in the legislature. That would be very helpful. But again, that would require us to either find the resources to fund that or save money in how we run the legislature elsewhere. Probably not going to happen.
0: At least not this week. Hey, listeners, hang tight. John and I will be right back after we hear from some underwriters here on WVEW.
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Entering from High Street or Harmony Place, there's Hatch Space for woodworking, First Proof Press for printmaking, the Wheelhouse Clay Center, Vermont Center for Photography, dining at a Vermont table, even pinball at Gravitate Pinball Arcade. And oh yes, the new studios of your community radio station, WVEW. We thank High Street & Green for its underwriting support

0: Welcome back to the second half of the Montpelier Happy Hour here on WVEW LP Brattleboro. If you're just joining us, I'm your host and producer, Olga Peters, and I'm speaking with John Walters, the journalist behind the Vermont Political Observer. So glad you're joining us, John.
1: Thank you again for having me.
0: Well, and before we dive back into our conversation, would you remind listeners?
1: The fundamentals, the views and descriptions of this telecast, no. the views expressed on this podcast / community access program / wherever you consume this content are those of the host and the guest and of no one else at any of the presenting agencies or organizations. So don't blame them, blame us.
0: Well done, John. And I want to quickly thank BCTV for taking the video version of this show and sharing it with media centers around the state. I was laughing, John, while you were talking because, you know, it's, and now I just lost my thought. It was so funny and clever, and now it just went poof out of my head. Well, if the lazy Susan, that is Olga's brain, spins back around, I'll share the the brilliant thought. In the meantime, let's switch our conversation to Prop 4, which is an amendment to our Constitution to add an equal protection clause that
1: most
0: I think
1: institutions have and ours has never had.
0: Oh, that's a good point. Thank you for reminding us of that. And the House recently passed the proposition 128-14 and the Senate 29-16.

0: statewide vote in November. So it has not gone through a quick, but you know, shooting from the hip process. It has been a very deliberative process, considered by, you know, two different legislatures essentially. And yet, when you went through the voting on this proposition, you actually saw that some people had changed their votes from yes to no. And I think for you, the concern is, are we seeing some of our legislatures go further to the right? And that brings about concerns for you around people's protections and people's rights and the policy around protecting people, basically.
1: Well, the argument for PR4 is basically we don't have an equal protection clause. It would be good to have one because it is a sounder basis for court decisions about rights than, you know, what they've been depending on for court decisions. And it would be good to have this enshrined in our Constitution in case the political culture changes enough that there might be a threat to people's rights, as there is currently from the federal government. Whether you are a person of color or an LGBTQ person who, you know, might be facing some level of scrutiny or even oppression or prosecution. So, you know, we shouldn't depend on it can't happen here. And that's the argument for it. And, you know, when you have, I think what has happened with some of these people who have switched from yes to no, and they are all Republicans who did this. I think a couple of things are happening. One is, you know, there's more conservative media. There's a bigger conservative media bubble. So maybe they are taking in this, you know, the largely spurious arguments against PR4. The other thing is that the 2024 election, a number of very extreme conservatives were elected to the legislature. So there is now kind of a small but bigger critical mass, so that someone with extreme views doesn't feel so isolated and might feel a little more enabled or emboldened to take action. And people who represent conservative districts might feel a little more pressure to conform to what they see as the wishes of their electorate. So, you know, someone like, I will mention a couple of people who have been in the legislature, one person who's been in the legislature a long time, and he is a very respected Republican, Tom Burdett of Rutland, who holds a senior position on one of the most important committees, and I think it's Ways and Means, but he's a very well-respected person as someone who is willing to work with the majority, even if he disagrees with the majority, and be a productive part of the lawmaking process. And he voted yes for PR4 in 2024, and he voted no this time. And I haven't talked to him, and I, you know, find out why he did that. But, you know, he wasn't the only one who switched sides. And, you know, to me, it's a small thing. It's still, you know, it passed overwhelmingly. But, you know, it is a thing that is worth noting. And it is a consequence of Governor Phil Scott supporting a number of people he probably wouldn't have supported in the past because they were, you know, far to the right of himself and where he wants the state to go. But I think because he really needed to break the Democrat supermajority, he campaigned actively for and fundraised for a number of extremely conservative people who are now in the legislature. And there are consequences to that. You know, it is a friendlier place than it used to be for people with extreme views who might have felt very much alone in the past and now feel like there are at least some other people who feel as they do. Mm-hmm. And, you know, it's a small thing. It's nowhere near a majority, but it is a trend worth keeping an eye on. And one of the things that I plan to do once the legislature is adjourned is to try to look at the

0: public records of some of these very conservative people and show where their personal views might have been. They might have concealed some of their personal views in order to gain office, in order to run as Phil Scott Republicans, when in fact they are not Phil Scott Republicans. And I think there's a need to show who some of these people are and what they believe. And then if the voters want to reelect them, fine. You know, free speech, room for everybody. But the voters should know who these people are and what they stand for. And right now, in many cases, they do not.
1: So just a note, I don't remember which committee you said Tom serves on, but I just checked. It's the House Committee on Judiciary.
0: Okay, that's right. He's the leading Republican on House Judiciary.
1: Yep.
0: He's very
1: Also,
0: in the S-208 discussion that we talked about earlier, the whether police should be masked or not. He had a big voice in whether that went forward.
1: So this is a question, John. I don't know how if you know the answer to, but I guess it's my devil's advocate question. Do you feel that this shift you're seeing in the Republican Party to further to the right is a result of more conservative lawmakers gaining seats? Or do you think it's a representation of more of the Vermont community shifting to the right? Like, which is the dog wagging his tail, or is the tail wagging the dog? I guess is kind of my question on that.
0: Yeah, I mean, 2024 was one data point. A lot of Republicans won. The question is that an outlier because of an outburst of anger over taxation, over property taxes, or is that a trend that we are at the beginning of? There was a lot of evidence in the 2024 election nationally that red parts of the country got redder. And we're kind of seeing that in some of the primaries in other states this year, with, you know, very conservative people winning primaries, often over current office holders. So, you know, are rural parts of Vermont following that trend? Are they becoming more conservative, more Trumpy? I mean, many of the town and county Republican committees are far more conservative than they used to be, and far more conservative than Phil Scott is. You know, most of the energy and enthusiasm on the right is on the far right. And those are the people who show up to meetings and run for party offices and get elected to party offices. And moderate Republicans often feel left out and excluded from the process, or they just don't want to be part of a process that's going in that direction. So you have, you know, extremely conservative Republicans running county committees in blue areas like Addison County and Washington County and Chittenden County and Windham County, for instance. And when they get together, they nominate like-minded candidates. And, you know, are a lot of them lose because they are so out of step with the electorate in their districts, but some of them win. And so, you know, some of them did win in 2024. And are we going to see more of that? Are we going to see a bigger divide between, you know, liberal Vermont and conservative Vermont, which is often broken down by urban versus rural, but it's not necessarily exactly that way. And you know, to be honest, in the larger scheme of things, there is nothing in Vermont that qualifies as urban. Anyway, you know, Burlington would be a town in any other state or in almost any other state. So, you know, are we going to see, I suspect that we're going to see the Democrats win back some ground in November in the legislature. But are we going to see the confirmation that some districts, especially in rural areas, have permanently moved further to the right? Are the Democrats going to be able to compete in a place like, you know, Grand Isle or anywhere in the Northeast Kingdom or Rutland County? And I don't know the answer to that. That's, the result of this election will be one more big data point in answering that question.
1: I think, and I'm just sorry, folks, I'm kind of looking something up while I'm doing this. I think it's becoming more and more important as voters to really, okay, backing up. We have a tradition in Vermont of voting for people. And it's why quite often when you hear about political statistics around Vermont, is Vermonters are known for in political circles for like voting all over the ballot. They might vote for an independent here or a Republican there, a Dem there, so they're kind of all over the ballot.
0: We are very proud of the fact that there is no straight ticket voting in Vermont, and there is
1: Yes.
0: no registration by party. I grew up in a state where there is straight ticket voting, and I find it to be inoffensive and actually helpful because, chances are I'm going to be voting mostly, if not all, Democrats anyway. But we are very proud of that fact, and the fact that we are at least, in terms of our public labeling, we are all independent.
1: I think there's something really wonderful about that, but I do feel that since our parties are being shook up, in recent years with you're seeing more Republicans going far right. You and I have talked about how some Republicans who no longer felt at home in the Republican Party have, say, moved to the Dems or even an independent, which of course then changes the flavor of the Democratic Party. And because of that, I just think as voters, it's become much more important that we really look at policy and previous voting patterns. And that type of things, because right now, so much of the noise is, well, vote for me because I'm not like so and so, whoever evil so and so happens to be, wherever you're sitting on the political spectrum. But that's not really that doesn't really tell you how someone's going to vote or make a decision or how they can handle policy, that type of thing. And so I think it's going to mean more work for us as voters going forward.
0: Especially since, our news media has shrunk so severely that most news organizations do not have the capacity to dive deeply into candidates' records. The standard fare for covering an election, quote unquote, is to run candidate profiles side by side. They're based not on any reporting, but on questionnaires submitted by the candidates. So, there is little to no active effort to really figure out who these people are. And when you have a lot of extreme conservative people presenting themselves as Phil Scott Republicans, then that's a problem. And our media are not doing the job in trying to, look into. And there are ways that are not that hard to look into a candidate's background or where they stand on the record. I will name one tool that I'm planning to make use of this summer, to look at Republican office holders who show signs of being extreme conservatives. It's a handy AI-based tool, and AI does have positive uses. Yes, it does.
1: It's
0: It's
1: used as a tool rather than a solution.
0: right. Golden Dome VT, goldendomevt.com. It is an AI tool that offers AI-generated transcriptions of every legislative hearing, House and Senate, every committee. It doesn't do floor debates, and I kind of wish it did, but it does do all the committees. And it's searchable, and it links directly to the YouTube video of the committee hearing. So you can like, so it does a rough transcript of the entire hearing. And if you highlight part, like you can search for an issue or a topic or a specific speaker. If I want to look at what, State Rep. Rob North has said on the record in his committee, then I can just search for him in each committee hearing. And it'll take me directly to anything that he says, and I can look at what he said and see if there's anything in there that I feel is worth reporting on. If you highlight that section of the transcript, the video box takes you directly to that moment in the video, so that you can click on it and you can review what the transcript says and make sure it's accurate. So, and that does take some time and effort, but it makes it at least feasible to take a look at what these people have said on the record in the legislature. Whereas it used to be you would have to like monitor every committee hearing and wait for somebody to speak up.
1: Right.
0: Golden Dome VT, if you're interested in what your representative or senator has been up to in the legislature, that is a tool that at least makes it possible. And I'm hoping to spend a lot of time on Golden Dome this summer.
1: And listeners, I will link to that in the show notes for this episode as well, so you can find it. Well, and one reason all of this we're even talking about this right now, John, is tomorrow is the deadline for candidates to file for the general election or the primary, correct?
0: As we are taping on Thursday, May 28th, and it's actually at 5 p.m. today.
1: Oh, 5 p.m. today. Okay.
0: That's for major party candidates because the work has to be done to, put together ballots so they can be mailed to people who want to vote before primary day, which is in August.
1: And those ballots go out in June.
0: Independent candidates have a lot longer to file, but major party candidates have to be in today, May 28th. In fact, in my email inbox this morning, I got an email from State Treasurer Mike Pechak announcing that he was running for re-election because today's the filing deadline, and people probably would have noticed if he filed for treasurer, there's been perpetual speculation that he will run for governor, and now he has made it official that he is not. Which is probably a big fat hint that Phil Scott is running for re-election. As far as I know, he hasn't filed yet. By the time anybody sees this, he will have either filed or not.
1: Correct.
0: If he has not quite made up his mind yet, he will file, and then he can always withdraw. So, anyway, the point being, yeah, it's getting late early, and it is whether the legislature has adjourned or not by the time people see or hear this. The campaign season has officially begun.
1: And two folks you're following are the two candidates who have thrown their hat in the ring for gubernatorial as candidates from the Democratic Party, and that's Amanda Janew and Allie Richards. Anything about either of these candidates that stand out to you so far?
0: Well, I have been listening to, they did kind of back-to-back episodes of Mark Johnson, the longtime journalist and radio person. He does a podcast called 802 News, not to plug one of your competitors, but
1: Nope, he's great. Actually, I'm going to link to it in the show notes, folks. So,
0: he interviewed Allie Richards and then Amanda Janew on back-to-back episodes. So it was the first chance to compare and contrast the two candidates in the identical setting. We haven't seen any candidate forums, at least not any that were widely broadcast yet. So this was a valuable exercise in figuring out who these people are because both of them, I don't think either of them has ever run for any office before.
1: I don't believe so, no.
0: Allie Richards has been involved in government and in the lobbying effort for childcare, Let's Grow Kids. She was ahead of that. But she has never been a candidate for office herself. And Amanda Janew is an economist and has done a lot of consulting for governments in the US and around the world. So she's has deep experience in developing policy and implementing it, but she has never been a candidate for office herself. So these are both first-time candidates with very low public profiles as far as the Vermont electorate is concerned. And they present themselves pretty differently. I mean, Allie Richards is really presenting herself as a centrist, pragmatic politician. She spoke very highly of Dean Davis, for instance, who was a moderate Republican back when those beasts still walked the earth. And she was extremely timid in any sort of criticism of Phil Scott.
1: Mm-hmm.
0: She said, it's time for a change. It's time for a different person in the office. But part of that is based solely on the fact that Phil Scott is in his fifth term. Mm-hmm. And that's normally the limit for Vermont governors. She hasn't really said much about his policies and where he has gone wrong. She just said it's time for a different look at things. Amanda Janoo, on the other hand, paints herself as, I mean, she doesn't paint herself as a Bernie Sanders figure, but she's definitely in the Bernie spectrum. You know, she evaluates, she wants, you know, economies to work for the benefit of all the people, rather than for maximizing profit.
1: Right.
0: She wants a healthcare system that provides healthcare for all in some way or other. She's not proposing single payer healthcare for Vermont, but she would like to see universal primary care where people have open access to at least, you know, nurse practitioners and nurses and primary care physicians as a, you know, a middling step. A partial solution to our healthcare crisis. And she's willing to raise taxes to do it. She is a proponent of the fair share plan to raise taxes on people who earn more than $500,000 a year, which seems quite reasonable to me, especially since those people have gotten huge tax breaks from the federal government in the two Trump administrations. But that's where she would raise the money to pay for universal primary care, for instance, and to fund some other priorities where she would like to take more robust government action. Neither of them has run for office before. You can kind of tell that when you listen to their interviews. Allie Richards is a little too energetic and a little too pushy, forceful, whatever. And I don't mean that in a sexist kind of way. I would feel the same way if a male candidate talked as fast as she does. Amanda Janoo is clearly, you know, she has a lot of experience articulating policy in a consultancy role, but not as a candidate. And she was pretty clearly trying to marshal her thoughts and present herself as in as an appealing way as possible.
1: Which meant
0: there were some long pauses. and it's a horrendously steep learning curve for both of them because, you know, they've got, you know, until mid-August to convince Democratic voters to make them the candidate. And they've got only a couple of months after that until the November election. And they've got to convince people to get rid of Phil Scott and install, you know, vote for them instead.
1: Mm-hmm.
0: So it's a really tough climb. I find both of them interesting candidates, you know, and it just depends on what you want in the next governor of Vermont. Do you want a pragmatist who's going to try to make things better without, you know, fundamental change in taxation or revenue or spending, and just try to make things run better? And Allie Richards has experience at taking an issue, tackling it, making the case, building consensus, and implementing policy. Or do you want someone with, frankly, a more progressive outlook who wants to make some significant change in order to meet our various challenges and crises? And, you know, I think both, to me, are intriguing candidates. They could have some appeal. Either one could have some appeal to the electorate. If you're thinking tactically, Do you want someone who's not too far from Phil Scott in terms of profile and appeal, who isn't too scary, quote unquote? In which case, you might favor Ally Richards. You might say, well, someone who just says it's time for a change might be less scary to voters than someone who's calling for a fundamental rethink. But if you think it's time for a fundamental rethink because of all the crises we face, then you'd probably want to take a closer look at Amanda Janu. I would urge voters to take a closer look at both of them and
1: Yes.
0: make an informed decision on which one, because I think both are interesting, appealing candidates in their own ways, and both are unconventional candidates. So, we'll see. Clock's ticking, they don't have much time. And we'll see what they do with the 2.5 months, more or less, that they have to run for the primary.
1: And on that, our clock has ticked down too, John. And perfect timing. Thank you for that rundown, and thank you for sharing your thoughts with us today. If people want to find your work, how can they do that?
0: My blog is called the Vermont Political Observer, and yes, it's still legal to run a blog in 2026, even though everybody's migrated to Substack or Beehive or whatever. I'm still doing a blog, and it's the Vermont Political Observer, the VPO.org, and very easily findable if you search for the Vermont Political Observer or even just the VPO. Not hard to find.
1: Thank you. 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
5: 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Hi, everyone. This is DJ John here presenting John's Album Hour, my 318th show, where we start with a classic album and play songs from it and related to it. This week, we're featuring Ship Ahoy by the OJs from 1973. This is an awesome album, and it was recommended by a listener, Kevin, who emails me from time to time with excellent albums he suggests. Great job by Kevin. Shout out once again to his good musical taste. Having listeners who reach out is a joyful addition to a community radio DJ's life. The OJs, the Spinners, and Billy Paul were all part of the Sound of Philadelphia, also known as TSOP or Philly Soul. I used to pass through the Philadelphia airport a lot for work. Once when I was connecting there, they had a great exhibit about TSOP. That was the first time I really made a connection with Philly Soul. Shout out to Linda from Planet Grooveteria, a big Soul fan, and the Celt Kid, who used to cruise around Philly with his mom and his aunt, blasting soul music from the car stereo on WOGL 98.1. Let's kick it off.

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1: And we thank The Humble Mug for its generous underwriting support. In our first set, we started with a title track with Ship Ahoy, an epic song and an allegory for the civil rights movement. It's a 9 minute 37 seconds tour de force. Next was Used to Be My Girl, also from the OJs. This one from 1978's So Full of Love. And we finished the set with another Philly soul legend, Billy Paul, with Me and Mrs. Jones, from 360 Degrees of Billy Paul from 1972. Back to the music.

0: Hi, it's me, Wendy DelFermaggio, host of The Wreck of the Edmund Fitzgerald. 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
1: DJ Wendy DelFermaggio, the host of The Wreck of the Edmund Fitzgerald, will have her last show on WVEW for now on Sunday, May 31, today, if you're listening to this show live. Also known as Wendy M. Levy, Wendy was recently elected to be the president of Bellows Falls. Holy cow, she's practically a king. Oh wait, the United States doesn't have kings. Congratulations, Wendy, and I'm sure you'll do a great job presiding over Bellows Falls. In our second set, we went back to Ship Ahoy with For the Love of Money. Next, we had Backstabbers from the album by the same name, released in 1972. And we finished the set with Bill Withers and Use Me from Still Bill from 1972. Bill was not a Philly guy. He was born and raised in West Virginia, but I love his songs, and they seem to fit in pretty well with this vibe. Let's keep it going.

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1: In our third set, we went with The Spinners and Rubber Band Man, pretty much my all-time favorite soul or funk song. Then another by The Spinners with Games People Play from 1975's Pick of the Litter. And we went back to Bill Withers with Lean on Me, another great from the classic Still Bill. If it's Sunday, Latchkey Kids is next. 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We'll send you a sticker. Time for one, maybe two more songs from the era. Thanks for listening. See you next week. No Kings.

0: 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We're here for the next hour. I hope you'll stick around and enjoy yourselves. I certainly will enjoy myself. I was looking in the back of my Oldsmobile, and under the back seat, I found an amazingly synth-poppy, rock-pop, club-pop, alt-rock type record that I thought maybe I'd share with you.
1: Well,
0: yeah, this one.
1: You know.

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And now I'm back to let you know I can really shake 'em down.

Lindsay Buckingham, a holiday rude of the Maxwell Show. Shall I run down the list from the top of the hour? Sure, why not? The Isley Brothers, Little Richard, Fats Domino, Larry Williams, all from the 50s. I guess the Isleys were more into the 60s. Gary U.S. Bonds, that's also the 50s. Hank Ballard and the Midnighters, the Contours, Little Eva, the Rolling Stones, M. Ward, and Lindsay Buckingham. Maxwell here until the 5 o'clock, I guess, if it's Friday, 9 a.m. if it's Tuesday morning. We have to keep the heart rate up, otherwise you're not going to stay in shape.

0: Those are the Tractors, a Carl Perkins song, Dixie Fried. 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
1: I love this song.
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0: 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And of course, that's very much appreciated. The list of underwriters is there as well. 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

Let's see, where did we go with that set? We started with Johnny Rivers, Poor Side of Town, Lou Rawls, You'll Never Find Another Love Like Mine, and this last record, the wonderful Barbara Lewis, Baby I'm Yours, from 1965. About 10 minutes to go before this edition of The Maxwell Show passes into history. Here are Krong Bin and Leon Bridges' Texas Sun. Then we're going to hear an amazing Winona Judd, Ain't No Sunshine, and we'll wind up with Nina Simone.

0: that comes and goes. And that's all I want from you.
1: Nina Simone, "It's All I Want From You." And before that, Winona Judd, just singing beautifully, "Ain't No Sunshine." And we started with Texas Sun, Cron Bin and Leon Bridges. So that wraps up another one, the Maxwell Show. Been around here for over 20 years, and I need assistance getting up to my attic studio, but I'm here. Fridays 4 to 5, Tuesday mornings, rebroadcast 8 to 9 a.m. If it's Friday, Democracy Now! Is next. If it's Tuesday, stay tuned for George A. with a rustle in the bushes and a heart attack. Yes, this is WVEWLP Brattleboro, 107.7 FM Community Radio. Thank you so much for being with me, my friends. Until we meet again, be well, be kind.

0: From New York, this is Democracy Now!
1: We have proved once and for all that there is no such thing as progressive except for Palestine. I will fight for health care, not bombs, to abolish ICE, and to unrig this economy once and for all.
0: A former U.S. Army surgeon who volunteered in Gaza is one step closer to winning a seat in Congress representing New Jersey. We'll speak to Dr. Adam Hamawi, who won the Democratic primary on Tuesday. He's also known for saving the life of U.S. Senator Tammy Duckworth when she was serving in Iraq, her legs blown off. We'll speak to also the prominent streamer and leftist commentator Hassan Piker, who was just banned from traveling to Britain. He's an outspoken critic of Israel and Britain's support of the genocide in Gaza.
2: The British government, instead of listening to the demands being made, by the masses, have decided to increase the repression. The way that they think they can deal with this problem. They think they can silence us. They think they can silence you. They think they can just jail and punish dissidents and hope that it goes away.
0: Britain also banned Cenk Uygur of the Young Turks, who happens to be Hassan Piker's uncle. Piker's also facing a possible U.S. investigation for joining a solidarity trip to Cuba. And we'll talk to him about the divide within the Democratic Party over Israel and other issues. All that and more coming up. Welcome to Democracy Now!, democracynow.org, The War and Peace Report. I'm Amy Goodman. Senate Republicans have rammed through a $70 billion budget reconciliation package to fund Trump's immigration crackdown through 2029. This is in addition to the $170 billion already approved for ICE and Border Patrol last year as part of Trump's so-called One Big Beautiful Bill. Alaska Senator Lisa Murkowski was the sole Republican to vote against the bill early Friday morning. The legislation does not include language that would permanently bar the Trump administration from creating a $1.8 billion slush fund for Trump's MAGA allies, a ban that was backed even by some Republicans. The legislation now heads to the House. This comes as detained immigrants continue to raise alarm over the inhumane, unsanitary, and dangerous conditions they face in ICE jails nationwide amidst a record number of deaths in ICE custody since Trump's return to office. At least 18 immigrants have died in ICE custody since the beginning of the year alone. Meanwhile, The Washington Post reports ICE plans to stop reporting deaths of immigrants that occur within 30 days of being released from custody. Israeli attacks across Lebanon have killed at least 6 people so far today, despite the announcement of an extension of the U.S.-brokered so-called ceasefire. The agreement between Israeli and Lebanese diplomats seeks to create zones inside Lebanon in which Hezbollah operatives would be banned. Hezbollah has not been part of the negotiations, which the group's leader, Naeem Qassem, has rejected as a farce. On Thursday, Qassem also warned of more retaliatory attacks unless Israel agrees to a comprehensive ceasefire and withdraws from southern Lebanon. Over 3,500 people have now been killed, more than 10,000 injured in Israeli strikes on Lebanon since early March. Meanwhile, U.S. lawmakers have voted down a resolution seeking to block U.S. military support for Israel's assault on Lebanon. On Thursday, 91 House Democrats joined nearly all Republicans in a vote of 324-92 to defeat the resolution authored by Michigan Congressmember Rashida Tlaib, who forced the vote over what she called Israel's genocidal war on Lebanon. Iran's Islamic Revolutionary Guard Corps says there will be no peace in the region until Israeli forces withdraw from Lebanon and has reaffirmed its support for Hezbollah. This comes as the World Food Program warns millions of people face acute hunger due to soaring costs and shortages of fuel and fertilizer due to the closure of the Strait of Hormuz. The UN agency warns the crisis has pushed an additional 2.5 million people in Somalia, 1.3 million people in Sri Lanka, and 2.3 million in Afghanistan into acute food insecurity. In the Gaza Strip, Al Jazeera reports a Palestinian family of five was burned alive as they slept in their beds when Israel bombed their home in Gaza City overnight. They were among nine people killed in the attack. This is a Palestinian man who lost his daughter and his two grandchildren.
3: The war did not end. It is a hoax. The war did not end. They are fooling people. Nothing ended. They are martyrs every day. They are martyrs in all places in Gaza every day. What war ended? The war ended from one side only.
0: Since October, when Israel agreed on paper to a U.S.-brokered ceasefire with Hamas, it's killed nearly 950 Palestinians in near-constant attacks on Gaza. Nearly 3,000 others have been wounded in that time. The Trump administration's begun dismantling the Ocean Observatory's initiative, a network of ocean floor sensors that collect critical data on marine ecosystems, ocean currents, and the climate crisis. The National Science Foundation said this week it'll decommission more than 900 deep-sea sensors installed a decade ago. Its closure was recommended by the Heritage Foundation Project 2025 playbook for Trump's presidency. Scientists warn the move will severely degrade efforts to monitor changing climate patterns and could negatively affect weather forecasting and extreme weather alerts. The Trump administration's proposed rule changes to the Federal Register that would give the president and his political appointees far more power to decide how billions of dollars of scientific research grants are awarded. Draft regulations released by the Office of Management and Budget would give partisan political appointees oversight over how grants are awarded to scientists researching everything from vaccine safety to LGBTQ plus health to the climate crisis. Trump appointees would also have the power to terminate active projects and could limit international scientific collaborations. The American Association for the Advancement of Science condemned the proposed rule as a brazen power grab and said it would make future discoveries less likely. The Union of Concerned Scientists warned, quote, it could also give politically connected industries a functional veto over research that might reveal risks associated with products and practices. The White House has announced funding for construction of what would be the first new U.S. coal plants in 13 years. On Thursday, President Trump announced $700 million in new federal funding for the coal industry during an Oval Office gathering with Republican governors and cabinet members.
4: If you look at China, if you look at so many of the successful countries, they're using coal. If you look at some of the real great failures countries, they're using wind. Just keeps blowing, blowing, blowing, and puts you right out of business.
0: This week's attorneys general from seven states sued the Trump administration over its efforts to cancel a major offshore wind lease off the coast of New York. President Trump appeared to struggle to remain awake during his appearance in the Oval Office Thursday, closing his eyes for extended periods of time and at one point slumping in his chair at the Resolute desk. It's the latest in a series of public events where Trump appeared to doze off in full view of the White House press corps. On Wednesday, Secretary of State Marco Rubio testified to a House committee that he'd never seen President Trump fall asleep. That prompted California Congressmember Ted Lieu to accuse Rubio of lying to Congress. who then played video from a December cabinet meeting where Rubio praised Trump's leadership while the president appeared to sleep.
5: You are literally talking about issues of war and peace, and Donald Trump is sleeping right next to you.
6: No, he's not.
5: If Donald Trump cannot stay awake at these important meetings where the cameras are rolling, imagine what he's like when the cameras are not there. So I'm going to ask you, have you been at classified meetings where Donald Trump has fallen asleep or
6: I've
5: had trouble staying awake?
6: Meeting. I've never been at any meeting where and the things you're showing me now, he was not falling asleep.
0: The online prediction markets platform known as Kalshi has reported the disgraced former Republican Congress member George Santos to federal authorities on suspicion of insider trading. Two sources familiar with the investigation say Kalshi contacted the Commodity Futures Trading Commission and the Department of Justice after Santos placed bets on whether or not he would attend the State of the Union address last February. Santos bet against his own attendance after posting this video to his hundreds of thousands of social media followers.
7: I'm going to be there for the State of the Union in the gallery, guys. Just chill, trolls, chill, okay?
0: Santos was expelled from Congress in 2023 and pleaded guilty last year to wire fraud, identity theft, lying to Congress, stealing money from campaign donors, and fraudulent unemployment claims. He was released from federal prison in October after President Trump commuted his 7-year sentence. It's not clear whether Santos will face new criminal charges. This comes after President Trump lashed out at prominent politicians who've sought to regulate or ban Kalshi and similar platforms. Writing on his Truth Social site after Minnesota last month became the first state to ban prediction markets, Trump called Governor Tim Walz scum, along with Chris Christie, Letitia James, and J.B. Pritzker. Trump added, quote, "Other countries are after this new form of financial market, and we want to remain at the top. Likewise, and even more importantly, where we're currently the crypto, Bitcoin, et cetera, capital of the world, other countries are trying to diligently replace us in that capacity, but we won't let that happen," Trump wrote. Democratic lawmakers are urging the Trump administration to scrap a proposal making it easier for 401ks and other retirement plans to offer investments in cryptocurrency, private equity, and so-called alternative assets. In a letter to the Labor Department, Senators Elizabeth Warren and Bernie Sanders and Congressmember Bobby Scott warned, quote, "This would strip long-held investor protections from retirement savers and encourage the use of more risky, complex, and expensive investments. The proposed rule is harmful to American workers," they wrote. In California, voters in the city of Monterey Park have approved a measure that permanently bans the construction of new data centers, defeating a proposal to build a massive new artificial intelligence site near a residential neighborhood. It's the first time a municipality has banned a data center through a direct ballot initiative. This comes as new research from the UN University warns that by 2030, global data centers are projected to consume 945 terawatt hours of electricity, or nearly triple what Pakistan, Bangladesh, and Nigeria consume annually combined. The report also finds data centers' water footprint will equal the basic annual domestic water needs of all 1.3 billion people in sub-Saharan Africa. In New Jersey, Republican Congressmember Tom Kaine Jr. won an uncontested primary election on Tuesday, even though he has not been seen in public in over 3 months. Kaine's campaign has offered little explanation for his absence, saying only it's due to a personal medical condition that might be several more weeks before Kaine is healthy enough to return to Capitol Hill. Kaine won the endorsement of President Trump, who praised him on social media as working tirelessly, while adding, quote, "He will never let you down." Kaine has missed over 100 votes since his disappearance in early March. The House Oversight Committee has released a transcript of Pam Bondi's testimony before a closed-door session with lawmakers last month, revealing the former attorney general sought to lay responsibility for the release of the Jeffrey Epstein files at the feet of her former deputy, Todd Blanche. Blanche once served as President Trump's lead criminal defense attorney before Trump tapped him as deputy attorney general under Bondi. After Trump fired Bondi in May, Trump elevated Blanche to acting attorney general and has nominated him to permanently replace Pam Bondi. According to the transcript, Bondi said of Todd Blanche, quote, he was in charge of the process and the entire release of the Epstein files, unquote. In Peru, voters head to the polls for a presidential election Sunday that pits a leftist lawmaker against the daughter of a former dictator. Keiko Fujimori is the daughter of Peru's late ruler, Alberto Fujimori. She faces Roberto Sanchez in a runoff election for the presidency this weekend. Sanchez has proposed drafting a new constitution to replace the current document, which was created under Fujimori's government in 1993. Protesters ahead of the vote marched against Keiko Fujimori, demanding justice. This is Indira Hulika, a former Congress member and the daughter of a union leader who was killed under the regime of Alberto Fujimori.
8: Fujimorism has already captured the institutions, has already destroyed many democratic institutions, and that is why in this election, what we can choose is to give total power to Keiko Fujimori or open a path to rebuild democracy in our country.
0: A Colorado appeals court has reversed the homicide convictions of two paramedics in the 2019 death of Elijah McClain, an unarmed 23-year-old black man. McClain had been walking home from a convenience store when he was assaulted by Aurora police and put in a chokehold before paramedics administered a fatal dose of ketamine to his body. McClain went into cardiac arrest on his way to the hospital and died several days later. On Thursday, the Colorado Court of Appeals ordered new trials for the two paramedics, Peter Kachuniak and Jeremy Cooper. Kachuniak has been sentenced to 5 years in prison. Cooper avoided any prison time. And the French-Iranian artist, filmmaker and graphic novelist Marjane Satrapi has died at the age of 56. In a statement, her relative said she had, quote, died of sadness after the passing of her husband, Swedish producer Matthias Ripa, last year. Tributes have poured in from around the world honoring Satrapi, whose comic memoir Persepolis, about a rebellious young Iranian girl navigating life following the 1979 revolution, became an international phenomenon. In 2024, Satrapi spoke to Democracy Now! Just after Iranians elected Masoud Pezeshkian as president.
9: All the elected representatives of this country have their hand in the blood of the Iranian people, more or less, but they have their blood at the hand. Iranian young people, women from all walks of life, they express their desire for a true secular democracy. And this regime will never change.
0: To see our interview with Marjane Satrapi, go to democracynow.org. And those are some of the headlines. Coming up, Dr. Adam Hamawi. We last spoke to him while he was volunteering as a doctor in Gaza. Now he might be heading to Congress after winning the Democratic primary in New Jersey Tuesday. And then we'll speak to the Twitch streamer, Hassan Piker. Stay with us.

0: The Harvest Man by the Corner Laughers. This is Democracy Now!, democracynow.org, the War and Peace Report. I'm Amy Goodman in New York, joined by Democracy Now!'s Juan Gonzalez in Chicago. Hi, Juan.
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0: We begin today's show in New Jersey, where Dr. Adam Hamawi beat a crowded field Tuesday to win the Democratic Party's nomination in the race to succeed retiring Congresswoman Bonnie Watson Coleman. Dr. Hamawi had the endorsement of progressives, including Senator Bernie Sanders and Congressmember Alexandria Ocasio-Cortez. Hamawi is a former U.S. Army surgeon. Democratic Senator Tammy Duckworth, who also endorsed Dr. Hamawi, said he helped save her life after her helicopter was shot down in Iraq, her legs blown off. In 2024 and 2025, Dr. Adam Hamawi volunteered in Gaza, where he treated Palestinians injured there. In 2024, Hamawi spoke to Democracy Now! From Gaza.
2: Most of my patients are children. My average patient's about 12 or 13 years old. They range from the youngest one I've taken care of is about four, and the age goes up to like mid-60s or 70s. The people, since the invasion of Rafah, we've had a lot of the hospital personnel leave because they are trying to get their families out of Rafah. Many of them have either moved there from other parts of Gaza or they have lived there and they're trying to flee.
0: That was Dr. Adam Hamawi speaking from Gaza back in 2024. On the campaign trail, Dr. Hamawi called for the U.S. to cut off arms sales to Israel and other countries that commit gross human rights violations. He also called for an end to apartheid in Israel. This is Dr. Hamawi on Tuesday night after winning the Democratic congressional primary in New Jersey.
3: We have proved once and for all that there is no such thing as progressive except for Palestine. I will fight for health care, not bombs, to abolish ICE, and to unrig this economy once and for all.
0: Dr. Adam Hamawi joins us now from Princeton, New Jersey. Congratulations on your victory Tuesday. Can you talk about overall your plank and what this means and what your victory says, not only to the country, but to the Democratic Party in particular?
4: Thank you very much for having me again. Yes, I am, I'm very happy about Tuesday. And I was running on something very simple, is that we should be spending on healthcare, not bombs. We should be spending on our communities here, you know, in New Jersey, in America, and not funding bombs overseas for, you know, atrocities and genocide. We should not be funding the endless wars that we're seeing. We shouldn't be funding ICE. And this was a message that people wanted to hear, that people were waiting to hear, because we see the problems that we have at home that we are ignoring. You just went through your War and Peace report, and we see that, you know, we need the billions of dollars that are being spent on these endless wars to fix our communities and to restore the democracy that seems to be being dismantled right in front of us.
1: And Dr. Hamawi, what prompted you to move from being on the front lines of medical treatment in many wars around the world to run for office?
4: So I've been working in war and disaster zones for the last 30 years. I volunteered, 2 weeks out of a year or sometimes longer. And then I come back feeling that I have given back. And I couldn't do that after coming back from Gaza. I just couldn't go back to life as usual because what I witnessed there wasn't a war. I witnessed a level of destruction I had never experienced before. What I witnessed was really a genocide. I was taking care of the victims of it. And I couldn't stay silent. And with the restriction on foreign journalists from entering, I had a front seat view, and I felt that I had to go to my lawmakers and say, we are enabling this to happen as a country. We are using American tax dollars for this to happen. And I started advocating and going to D.C., and I found that many doors were closed. People didn't even want to hear what was happening. They wouldn't even listen, whether they agreed or not. And so when this seat became open, when Bonnie Watson Coleman, our current congresswoman, said she's going to retire, I felt I had to run. I had to continue her legacy of fighting for the people, fighting for justice, and having the moral courage to stand up and make sure that we continue this fight. And you know, as a surgeon, you know, I don't like, just putting Band-Aids on issues. I go to the source. And currently, many of the problems that we have here at home with health care, with education, with our infrastructure, with housing, starts in Washington. And these endless wars start in Washington. So this is where I'm going.
1: And yet you're running as the Democratic Party nominee, and the Democratic Party, when especially when it comes to Gaza, to Palestinians and Israel, has really pretty much gone along with the imperial project of the United States and Israel. So I'm wondering your concerns about the Democratic Party.
4: Well, the party leadership has become disassociated with what the people want. We've seen over the last several years, as people become aware of what's happening in the Middle East, of what's happening in Israel, and what and our role in enabling this for decades, and the Israeli lobby's influence on our government with AIPAC, people are becoming more aware. And if the Democratic Party doesn't start paying attention to what's happening on the ground, they're going to continue to lose elections. And I think that was one of the reasons for my success, is because, you know, the people in the district are sick and tired of this. And it's not just here, but it's around the country. We want a country where we use our resources, our tax dollars, these billions of dollars that we are spending on the Department of War, $1 trillion a year. We need to be spending some of that right here at home to restore our nation, to, you know, fund universal health care like Medicare for all, to fund tuition fee public college, to rebuild our roads and bridges, to, you know, address the housing crisis. We're always told that we can't afford all these things, but we always could afford more bombs and more money for war.
0: And what do you make of the autopsy report that the head of the Democratic National Committee tried to suppress, but then after outcry was forced to release it? And there wasn't any mention of Israel, no mention of Gaza. And yet, at the Democratic National Convention, I'm going to also put this question to Hassan Piker in the segment we do with him. We know what a major issue this was just at the convention alone, with delegates outside holding a sit-in for over 24 hours, demanding a Palestinian-American voice in the convention. Then when the autopsy comes out, it's not just that they dealt with Israel and Gaza, the occupied territories, in a certain way, but they didn't mention it at all.
4: Well, Israel is the third rail of American politics. You can't criticize Israel or else, and that has been, you know, the norm for decades. And that's falling apart now. And this is why we see these frantic gestures to try to restore it. But the reason we lost the 2024 elections is not because more people came out to vote for Trump. It was because less people came out to vote for Harris, for the Democratic Party, because it's ignoring these issues. And this autopsy report, and, you know, that needs an autopsy report as well, is how was such a big issue ignored? You know, AIPAC still has a huge influence on our politics, and we need to address that, or else we are not going to be able to move forward, and the party's not going to succeed and is going to continue losing elections, like I said.
1: And Dr. Hamawi, I'd like to ask you about some of your the issues that you've been addressing in your campaign. You've called for tuition-free public colleges and universities. Why is this so important, and how would it be paid for? And also your view on a big issue that's arising in many communities around the United States, the proliferation of AI data centers.
4: Well, we are the richest country in the history of the world, you know, and we are the only developed country that doesn't have universal, you know, medical care, that can't provide basic education for our youth. And we talk, we keep spending $1 trillion on war and defense. And yet, you know, when we have poor education, when we have poor, when we health and bad infrastructure, I mean, these are security issues in itself. And so it seems that our focus really isn't on security. Our focus is really on profits for the corporations. And that's the military industrial complex, all these defense contractors that are making money and profiting off of war, and the billionaires who seem to be getting wealthier and wealthier. And we're told that, you know, how are we going to afford all this? Well, if we just took a fraction of what we are spending on war and spent it on these issues that we need at home, we're going to be able to fund it. You know, we're spending $1 trillion, and we are spending more than the next 9 countries combined. If we took 20%, 30% from that budget and started spending it here at home, here in New Jersey, here around the country, we'd still be number one. So we have the money. We're just not making the choices. It's a lack of political will, and it's because of all the influence that we, the corrupt influence that we have in Congress. And we need to start addressing these directly. And you know, this is what I've done. I mean, I've, you know, said I'm not going to take any corporate PAC money, not going to take any money from AIPAC as if they would offer me anything. And we need more lawmakers that make that commitment and answer to the people, answer to constituents, and start taking care of their needs rather than these corporate interests.
0: Let me ask you, Dr. Hamawi, about your response to the right-wing attacks on your campaign as you move into the general election for Congress. You were called as a defense witness in the case, the trial of cleric Omar Abdul Rahman, who was sentenced to a life sentence in prison for seditious conspiracy for a plot to blow up New York landmarks. Can you explain what happened in that trial?
4: You know, my patriotism is clear. I have had decades of service for this country in and out of uniform. And, you know, this is just an attempt to distract from everything that I've done and bring up really that, you know, over 30 years ago, there was very few religious figures in New Jersey, New York area. I was, you know, in a last minute carpool and was asked to testify about the events that happened during that ride. And I was called as a witness and I testified under oath. I was in the military at the time, before that and afterwards. You know, I swore an oath to defend the Constitution of the United States, and I believe in the system of laws and justice. So I went and testified about the events.

0: saving lives. These are the same people that are advocating for war. These are the same people who are funding ethnic cleansing and genocide. These are the same people who are, funding the dismantling of our democracy. And this is all they have to argue with.
1: Doctor, in 2024, Senator Tammy Duckworth appeared on NBC News and advocated for your evacuation from Gaza at the time.
2: I'm alive because of Dr. Hamawi and the doctors and health, medical folks who saved me in Iraq. He was there. He took care of me when I couldn't take care of myself. But this is what he does, and this is what so many of these doctors are doing. He and his colleagues are in there providing aid, everything that they can do to help save lives there. I think he's in the European hospital. But again, this is happening. We've been helping other groups of doctors like Med Global get in and out and continue to provide aid. But he certainly is very near and dear to my heart because he saved my life 20 years ago.
1: So that was Senator Tammy Duckworth, who had both her legs blown off in Iraq, where she served. Dr. Hamawi, could you describe what happened that day? What were you doing, and how did you help to save her?
0: I was a U.S. Army combat surgeon in Baghdad, and, that November of 2004, a Black Hawk was shot down by an RPG. The whole crew was brought in. It was a mass casualty event, and I was one of the surgeons in the trauma bay when she came in. She was the pilot. She was the most seriously injured person in the crew, and awake, and yet still all she was asking for was about her crew, how was her crew doing. Showing the type of leadership that she had and still has in Congress. I spent several hours operating, trying to stabilize her, and also, try to save as much as I can from, her, she also had other injuries besides her legs. And a few hours after surgery, she was evacuated, and I lost touch with her for many years until I saw that she was running for Congress. And many years later, a couple of years ago in 2024, when my team was trapped while on a humanitarian mission in Gaza, she was able to pressure, Israel and use the State Department and our government to be able to evacuate my team safely. So she was able to return the favor. And she was one of the first people I talked to when I decided that I wanted to run for Congress. And she encouraged and said, we need more people like you.
3: And Dr. Hamawi, I want to ask you about another doctor whose situation you're familiar with, Dr. Hussam Abu Safia, the director of Kamal Adwan Hospital in northern Gaza. The Israelis have been holding him in detention. They just extended his detention. He's in Negev prison under harsh conditions and without being denied his medication. You're concerned about his fate and that of other disappeared doctors from Gaza.
0: Again, this is, an example of the Israeli crimes. I mean, they've targeted him. They've targeted other healthcare workers. They've shot surgeons in the operating room because they wouldn't leave their patients. And yet we continue to allow this to happen. We continue to defend Israel despite these war crimes that are occurring. And so, we all should be demanding is access to these prisoners. We should have the Red Cross. We should have a third party be able to go in there, inspect their conditions, make sure that, international human rights laws and the laws of war are being respected and enforced. And yet Israel has continued to deny this. They continue to make claims about, the quote, war they're conducting. And yet the genocide continues, and everyone is just asking to allow third-party monitors to go on the ground and see what's going on there. And they refuse to do that. Why is that happening? Why are they refusing? Why are we allowing this to happen? And so we should be demanding that he be released. We should be demanding that all the prisoners that are being held under these conditions should also be let go, and we should restore order there. What's happening is the genocide is continuing till today. It has broken every single ceasefire it has made throughout its history and has extended this genocide to the region. We see what's happening in Lebanon, what's happening in Iran. It's

0: Gazification of the entire region, and what they have used in Gaza over the last 3 years, they're now doing it in villages in Lebanon and beyond.
1: Dr. Adam Hamoui, we want to thank you very much for being with us. He has just won the Democratic Party's primary representing New Jersey's 12th congressional district, former U.S. Army surgeon who volunteered in Gaza and helped save the life of now the current U.S. Senator Tammy Duckworth. Coming up, we speak to the prominent streamer and commentator, Hassan Piker. He was just banned from traveling to Britain after criticizing Israel. Stay with us.

0: Dark Matter by the Corner Laughers. This is Democracy Now!, democracynow.org. I'm Amy Goodman with Juan Gonzalez. Earlier this week, the British government banned the progressive political commentators Hassan Piker and Cenk Uygur from entering the UK. They were scheduled to speak at the South by Southwest London Festival and the Oxford Union Society. The UK's Home Office said it was canceling their travel permits, quote, on the grounds that their presence in the UK may not be conducive to the public good, unquote. Both Piker and Uygur are outspoken in their criticism of Israel. Recent comments from that have drawn scrutiny include Piker saying that as a, quote, lesser evil voter, he would vote for Hamas over Israel every single time, unquote. The week prior to their ban, British Labour MP David Taylor called for Piker to be barred, saying, quote, it's shocking that South by Southwest would invite someone who's openly supported a proscribed terrorist organization and spouted these kinds of vile anti-Semitic rants to speak at their festival. With the unacceptable rise in anti-Semitism on our streets, leaving British Jews in a constant state of anxiety, Hassan Piker is clearly not conducive to the public good, he said. Hassan Piker is one of the most prominent online influencers on the left. He has millions of followers and subscribers across social media platforms. He live streams on the gaming platform Twitch for hours every day. Recently, he's drawn the ire of the Democratic Party leadership for endorsing and campaigning on behalf of progressive candidates in primaries across the country. To talk more about his ban from the UK, his views on Israel, his critique of the Democratic Party and more, we're joined by Hassan Piker from his home where he streams in West Hollywood, California. Hassan, welcome to Democracy Now! Can you start off by responding to this ban on you? And Cenk is your uncle, is that right? Cenk?
1: Yes.
0: Uygur, on what this means. In fact, you're going to virtually participate in the Oxford debate anyway, right?
1: Yeah. I was also supposed to. First of all, thank you for having me. It's a real honor to be on the show. I'm basically listening to the show a lot earlier than I normally would, because I usually do that in my morning routine. So Cenk and I were supposed to participate at the Oxford Union. We were supposed to do different panels at South by Southwest. I was also supposed to have a conversation with Jeremy Corbyn and Zach Polanski, the leader of the Green Party. And I also had another talk set up with former Greek finance minister Yanis Varoufakis. Cenk was supposed to travel to the UK with his family, and he was stopped at the airport, and he found out that his visa had been rescinded and that he could not get on the plane. So I ended up checking my visa as well and found out that my visa was also revoked. Now, I find what the British government did here to be objectionable. I find it to be disgusting. I also find it to be terrifying. I think it's a terrifying prospect for the future of Western liberal democracies. The fact that a country that has in the past harbored much more radical thinkers than myself to completely drop all pretext that they care about free expression instead of protecting it is, I think, a sign of the times. I think it's a sign that we're moving down we're headed down a very different, dare I say, fascist direction in the Western world.
2: And this is happening, Hassan, under a Labour government in Britain, especially given Britain's particular role when it comes to Israel and Palestine being the primary imperial power that allowed the creation or promoted the development of the State of Israel.
1: Yeah, absolutely. There's definitely a lot of culpability. That extends far beyond the Balfour Declaration. And the British government has been coordinating with the Israeli government The Royal Air Force has been conducting surveillance missions, flying off of their Cyprus base. Keir Starmer has actually visited this base and has openly admitted that he could never say in broad daylight what the Royal Air Force is doing there. Starmer has also invited Isaac Herzog, who has been mentioned in the ICC and the ICJ court cases against both Israel and Israeli officials, like former Defense Minister Yoav Gallant and current Prime Minister Benjamin Netanyahu. So the fact that England extends a red carpet to war criminals and collaborators of war criminals that have played a role in the genocide of the Palestinians, but then critics of Israel are considered to be real threats, significant threats to public safety, is preposterous. But once again, I think this is a real warning. Just as the prescription of Palestine action and the mass arrests that have taken place of pensioners in the UK that have demonstrated in support of Palestine action was a very clear attempt by the British government to do the exact opposite of the democratic process, to refuse to listen to the very just and moral demands of the masses and instead suppress their voices and try to silence them through state repression, is very clear that there's a terrifying direction that the UK is headed down. And yes, it is the Labour government's complicity both in the crimes that Israel has committed, but it's also the Labour government's complicity in the acceleration towards fascism, because the next government that comes in, if it's, God forbid, a reform government, a far-right authoritarian government, they're going to overtake this exact same process, and they might not have even the restrictions that the Labour government is applying currently. So to offer them the keys of the castle in this manner is complicity. It's something that we've seen. It's appeasement. It's something that we've seen throughout history in the past, where liberals assume that they could overtake the reactionary demands coming from the right in an effort to keep control, and they ultimately fail to the fascists.
2: I wanted to ask you also about another international issue which you've been involved with, controversy lately. You went to Cuba in March with the Nuestra America convoy, which brought activists from 33 countries and medicines and supplies to Cuba to attempt to break this economic blockade and warfare that the United States has been involved in against Cuba. But last week it was reported that the Treasury Department sent you and Medea Benjamin, founder of Code Pink, who helped organize the convoy, a request for information from the Office of Foreign Assets Control to look into possible violations. What's your response to this inquiry?
1: Yeah, so I've yet to receive a subpoena, even though Fox News claimed I received one. I have not. But I think that the news article itself was symbolic. I assume that this is less of a real inquiry and more so an opportunity for the American government to try to silence political dissent and to also criminalize activism. We were there to support the Cuban population with humanitarian aid that was necessary. And I also separately got a journalism visa as well to cover the atrocities that were taking place on the ground and to try to figure out what our government's culpability was in the economic devastation that Cubans were facing. And I mean, it was horrifying. You guys have covered this stuff extensively, but it's very clear that the Trump administration is not making it a secret that they want to prosecute all manner of political dissent, whether it be the counterterrorism initiatives implemented by Sebastian Gorka or even now lawfare by way of the Treasury Department. I think the goal here is to, once again, just like the British government, silence dissent and maybe even ultimately criminalize it. Hopefully this won't be a precedent-setting case, we are headed down a scary path here.
0: Hassan, I wanted to play a clip of a short documentary about your trip to Cuba.
3: For years, I've wanted to visit Cuba. I wanted to learn about the problems caused by the embargo. I wanted to see a socialist society in person. Last month, I took the opportunity to go as part of a humanitarian mission to bring aid that my government won't. I'd be accompanying Progressive International alongside hundreds of others from around the world. Activists, journalists, artists, and politicians will be coming to the island by boat and plane to deliver over 40 tons of necessary supplies, food, medicine, and medical equipment.
4: All right, we're in the heart of Havana right now. One of the things that I've immediately been hit with is how beautiful the city is, but also how hollowed out it is in many ways. It looks like, I mean, some of these houses, they have the skeleton, they have the outside, but inside it looks like it's bombed out, you know? There's people living in it, but like very clearly, this is in a dire state of disrepair.
0: More indictments have been brought in this last day against Cuban leaders. Hassan Piker, did you actually deliver medical supplies? How successful were you?
1: Yes. So the humanitarian aid mission was accompanied by hundreds of other activists as well. It wasn't just medical supplies. There was, I believe, food as well. The delivery was successful, but ultimately it's a drop in the bucket. And what the Cuban population actually needs right now is oil, because oil is what runs their entire energy grid. And unfortunately, the Trump administration has very openly created a blockade, and the island's energy grid is currently still suffering. Now, there's also one aspect of this that I think adds insult to injury, and that's the reality that there is actually parts of the Cuban island that are receiving oil with regular frequency, and that is, of course, Guantanamo Bay. That's an American military base on the island of Cuba, and it's basically an old colonial outpost. And so you have the situation where 90 miles off of our coastline, you have 9 million or so people suffering. There's food shortages. People can't deliver medicine all around the island because there's simply no oil. Food is medicine is also spoiling as well. They're just sitting in factories because there's no refrigeration. And yet, a couple miles away from Havana, you have Guantanamo Bay, where they have a McDonald's and they have American military members stationed there, and they have energy for the entire island potentially. I think this really shows the inhumanity and the juxtaposition. I feel like it's something that many Americans are completely oblivious to. If they were more aware of the crisis, that they would also find it to be morally repugnant and unconscionable. And I suspect that's part of the reason why the federal government wants to stop these kinds of actions, or at least create an environment of threats and pressure, so that other people who could also freely travel to Cuba and see what's going on for themselves, and maybe even deliver humanitarian aid themselves, think twice before they participate in something like this. I myself am unbowed, and I hope others will be too.
0: Hassan Piker, at the 2024 DNC in Chicago, 30 delegates to the convention were with the National Uncommitted Movement. Uncommitted delegates were selected in state Democratic primaries to call for an end to the Biden administration's backing of Israel's assault on Gaza. After the DNC denied their request for a Palestinian-American speaker on stage, uncommitted delegates and their allies staged a sit-in outside the convention hall. This is a clip of the co-founder of the uncommitted movement, Abbas Alawea.
5: Here is the scandal, my friends. Here is the scandal. The scandal is that there are forces within Democratic Party leadership who do not want us to talk about Palestinian human rights. But that's not sustainable. This is a watershed moment.
0: So this was a watershed moment. You actually were inside the DNC for a while before they put you out. You had a select seat there as a commentator. But can you talk about the fact, I put this question also to Dr. Hamawi, who you campaigned with, along with Dr. El-Sayed, you campaigned with him also for his senatorial race. Can you talk about the autopsy report and it not talking about Israel and Gaza, though the issue took center stage at the DNC with this sit-in with people who are quite involved with the Democratic National Committee?
1: Yeah. I think to myself all the time, whether this is a byproduct of incompetence or if they are totally aware that this is a major crisis, a major issue, and they're cynically trying to avoid having a conversation about it. I also had interviewed the Uncommitted Movement outside, and I had my press credentials revoked in real time while I was live broadcasting at the DNC while simultaneously being interviewed by a New York Times reporter, as a matter of fact, for my criticisms of the DNC. I was invited, but then, you know, I was, I guess, disinvited at the same time for these exact warnings that I was issuing to as many Democrats as I possibly could. It turned out those warnings were true. And yet the Democratic Party still has not learned a very important lesson and still seemingly chooses not to listen to the demands of the masses. A similar pattern arises here that we just talked about with the United Kingdom. I feel like there's a real crisis in democracy and illiberalism in the Western world because of our complicity with war crimes and our complicity in Israel's genocide. And instead of addressing these problems, instead of solving these issues, instead of leaning into the demands of the overwhelming majority of the masses, the American government and the Democratic Party, just like the Labor Party, which is supposed to be the left representation of politics in both these countries, has decided to suppress the needs of the masses, have decided to avoid having these conversations. Having said that, however, there is an opportunity here, as Adam Homowy, Chris Robb in Philadelphia, and numerous insurgent candidates that are propping up all around the country in the primary system and actually successfully defeating the establishment Democrats all around the country, have created this unavoidable force that will hopefully present a very good change within the party. And it's not just, of course, about Israel either. It's about these issues broadly. I feel like the center of power in the Democratic Party for far too long has conceded to the interests of profits, to the interests of corporations, and oftentimes placed them first, and placed the interests of the population, the people, the masses, the working class, last. Hopefully we can make a change and we can force that change, because I feel as though the party right now needs fighters. We don't have a lot of time. Fascism is here, and someone has to fight back. The way to do that is through the democratic process and allowing real democracy to take place.
0: Hassan Piker, we want to thank you for being with us, political commentator and live streamer on the Twitch platform. That does it for our show. I'll be in Tampa, Florida tonight. We'll be celebrating WMNF Community Radio at two screenings of the film Steal the Story, Please, about the history of Democracy Now! And the importance of independent media at the Sunray Cinema. 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And, of course, there'll be screening beyond that. I'll be with the director, Tia Lesson. That does it for our show. Next week in Sheffield in England, and then in Belfast in Ireland, and then back to a swing through Vermont. 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I'm Amy Goodman with Juan Gonzalez.
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2: 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They do not necessarily reflect the views of WVEW's board, other DJs, or any underwriter supporters. With that in mind, here's something for your ears.
4: Hello, beautiful people. Welcome to this week's episode of the Montpelier Happy Hour here on WVEW LP Brattleboro. This is the show where we talk about how everything in Montpelier shakes out for the rest of us. I'm your host and producer of the show, Olga Peters, and I want to welcome today Randy Holhut, who is the news editor at The Commons down here in Brattleboro. Hey, Randy.
5: Good day to everyone. And I might as well throw out the disclaimer right now. The opinions expressed by me are mine alone and not necessarily those of The Commons or Vermont independent media.
4: Well done, sir. Thank you. Well, it's good to see you, Randy. You know, it's funny. I was speaking with John Walters recently, and we were noting how it feels like we are having another session in Montpelier, that legislative session that just does not, I'm not seeing the end on the horizon yet. How about you?
5: There's just too many things that are up in the air in between. The lack of any sort of clarity on education reform, on property taxes, on the changes to Act 250, to and rural zoning, and of course the ongoing rampage by the administration in Washington toward and having to fight and scratch and claw for the money that was appropriated. It's just all these things mean there's just so much ambiguity, and thus I don't blame anyone who's just making the decision to say, I've had enough of this.
4: Think I'm done. Yes, yeah. And we've had a couple in our neck of the woods do just that, including long-serving Molly Burke, who represents one of the three districts in Brattleboro. You must have been working with or writing about Molly Burke when you were still at the Reformer. She's been a rep that long, hasn't she?
5: Yeah, she has. And, you know, she's done a fantastic job, I think. And, you know, I've known her as an advocate for bicycles and cycling all these years. But I guess that's what they decided. Oh, let's make you transportation. Or she asked for that. And she's done so much to make alternative forms of transportation viable in state planning.
4: Mm-hmm.
5: You know, the Safe Streets Initiative, I think she was part of establishing that to make sure there was pedestrian and bicycle access on roads.
4: Mm-hmm.
5: Trying to come up with the policies to encourage the use of electric vehicles, trying to get money down here for long overdue work on infrastructure. She was part of what gave us the bridge over the West River.
4: And oh, that's right.
5: And making it look less ugly.
4: And less scary to go over, because you didn't feel like you were a lemming heading for the cliff.
5: Yeah, we still think of the poor truck driver there, Curtis Roach, who got thrown off got into an accident, thrown out of the cab of the truck and down into the West River, and they fished him out a few months later.
4: Yeah. Yeah, it was a very scary, scary time. I have always appreciated my conversations with Molly about climate change. You know, that's one reason she is so interested in transportation. And as well as the arts, I think a lot of people don't realize that in her own right, she is an artist and a figure. She did a lot of figure skating as a younger person. And so she's done art in the neighborhood. Was a yes. program she did for a long time, working with local kids,
5: and is still doing.
4: She's still doing it. Oh, good.
5: Yeah, she's still very much doing that, and every summer that's been her in between session gig to help bring arts materials and instruction and the opportunity to create to places that haven't been. That had been overlooked.
4: Mm-hmm.
5: In other words, all the public housing in Brattleboro, the kids there are getting a chance to learn art and learn it from someone who's got some ability.
4: Mm-hmm.
5: And I see that Molly got herself her first art exhibit up in Montpelier too, just recently.
4: Oh, she did. That's very exciting, I think. And maybe pointing to her next phase, her post-legislative phase.
5: Yeah, I think she'll be producing a lot more art. But it, but she's been just a joy to work with. The lesson in grace quote from Emily Kornheiser fits that mm-hmm. fits her perfectly. She, never spoke ill of anyone. That I can think of, she's always been a good example of a citizen legislator.
4: Yeah.
5: And she's got big shoes to fill. I mean, I should say her successor will have big shoes to fill.
4: There you go.
5: Well, if I recall correctly, she was Ginny Milkey, I think was her predecessor.
4: Possibly. Yeah, that was before my time.
5: Yeah, and if that was, or I might be confusing Ginny with what's today's District 9, I mean District 7. Mm-hmm. I don't know what the heck, but...
4: they've moved.
5: But, there were some... we've always had good people representing us in Brattleboro, from Brattleboro, and it was a good team... Tristan had to tap out. Tristan Tolino had to tap out just recently, but mm-hmm. he had his reasons for doing so.
4: Yeah.
5: And I hope that whomever is going to succeed Molly will live up to her legacy.
4: And and we wish her well in her post-legislative life.
5: So far only Daniel Quip has announced he's running, and I think ideologically they're a pretty good match.
4: Mm-hmm. I can see that. And what about also Leslie Goldman, who represents Wyndham 3, which is Brookline, Westminster, and Rockingham. She has also decided to step down after this session. And part of her reasoning is health reasons, correct?
5: No, part of her reasoning is grandchildren. Great.
4: Oh, I am so sorry. Okay, scratch that misinformation, folks. I must be confusing her with someone else. Grandchildren. Oh, yeah, she's moving to San Francisco, isn't she?
5: Yes. But it's going to be adventure to be out on the West Coast for her, I'm imagine. But I think another reason for leaving is just frustration. She's been beating her head against the wall over reforming her healthcare system, which is clearly a mess in Vermont. And you know, her experience in the field herself has informed the work that she's done. So she knows healthcare and how it should be delivered.
4: Mm-hmm.
5: And it's just frustrating for her to see the ledge not being able to move anything on this.
4: Yeah, I was disappointed when I saw she was stepping down, because I really do appreciate her background in healthcare, but also she's a real systems thinker.
5: Yes.
4: So she, you know, she can kind of see the whole landscape and how all the pieces fitting together or not. And that's just a real loss for us, as having someone working on policy who with those skills and that experience. I was for those reasons, I'm happy she's going to spend time with her grandbabies, but we will be missing out on a real good policy wonk, I think.
5: And again, big shoes to be filled.
4: Mm-hmm. Definitely. Well, you know, here's something I've been thinking about. It's not uncommon to hear lawmakers in this neck of the woods to drop the phrase, the sentence, the sentiment of, well, you know, we're on a 2-year cycle and that doesn't work. You know, it's hard to get long-term policy done on a 2-year cycle, on a biennium. I'm not saying that has anything to do with Leslie or Molly, but it has, as they're stepping down, it just got me thinking about that. I'm wondering, in your experience, Randy, what's your response to that? Like, is our 2-year legislative cycle working? Do we need to expand to 3, 4, 5, 6, whatever? I don't know. What are your thoughts on that?
5: I don't see the problem of having an electoral cycle of every 2 years, because to me, I feel that's the alternative to having term limits, which everyone likes to talk about. You know, that your accountability is immediate if you're running on every 2 years. Now, the problem with the ledge is that it's a part-time legislature, and unless you're retired or you're independent, you have an independent source of income, mm-hmm. or you have an employer that's cool with having you be gone for 5 or 6 months of the year, there's no way you can be a lawmaker.
4: Right. And you take that time off from work for a stipend that is not,
5: it is,
4: does not replace anyone's wages.
5: And, you know, for at least for people down here in Windham County, you can't, commuting is out of the question, because you're going to be spending 4 hours a day in the car going back and forth. That's not tenable.
4: No, especially when you're working long days at the state house.
5: Or the winter.
4: Yeah, winter.
5: When most of the session takes place.
4: Mm-hmm. Yeah.
5: And it's, you know, this is the argument for having a full-time legislature.
4: Mm-hmm.
5: I know it's a romantic thought of thinking that, you know, we have a citizen legislature, but the citizens are mainly over 60,
4: mm-hmm.
5: or, you know, independently employed, or have the employers that are forgiving and willing to let you be away for 5 or 6 months. And, you know, that precludes having younger people serve. That precludes having people that aren't wealthy serve.
4: Mm-hmm.
5: And having it become a profession, a more professional job, with the pay and benefits that come with it. I'm not talking about lavish lavish sums of money, but enough that you can do this and be able to devote full time, maybe even have staff.
4: That would probably help too. Interesting. I'll admit that wasn't the answer I expected. But I think you bring up a good point that the 2-year cycle, you know, does give us a chance to weigh in as voters on someone's job. But a full-time year-round legislature may actually be more effective, I think, is what I'm hearing you say.
5: Yes. Because you don't get the sense that there's a permanent campaign in Vermont. It's still pretty inexpensive to run for state office in Vermont.
4: Mm-hmm. Yeah.
5: And we still manage to not have a lot of outside money in Vermont, although it's creeping in and creeping in and creeping in. We've managed to keep that at bay. And it's so people don't have to be rich to run for the legislature, or at least to run for it. They have to be rich to be able to stay in the legislature.
4: Right. Which is its own issue, as you mentioned.
5: And it is, because it's, you know, it's a pretty demanding job, and it's not just the Tuesday through Friday gig that it is, because you're those other 3 days of the week you're generally working on other constituent problems or doing your homework on the bills you're working on. It's more than just a simple part-time job. It's not a part-time job.
4: No, it's not. And it's a job, especially with our policies, that I feel, again, bringing it back to one reason I'm sad Leslie is stepping down, is more of our issues are interconnected. You know, so if you pull a lever over here, so the spider web over here starts wiggling, and we need to be able to work on like multi-system solutions when it comes to our policy. And that's not easy.
5: Well, especially when so many of the problems in Vermont are kind of connected to the lack of affordability, the lack of health care, and the lack of income to support living here.
4: Yeah.
5: And the cover story on 7 days this week is looking at why Vermont has the lowest birth rate of any state in the country.
4: Mm-hmm.
5: And it comes back to that same old tune of why, you know, people in their 20s and 30s aren't having children because they can't afford it.
4: Yeah.
5: So their choices are don't have children or leave Vermont.
4: Mm-hmm. Yeah. And that's a hard choice to make.
5: It is, because you look at the rest of the country, and Vermont looks really good.
4: Yeah. There are so many things we do well here. But you and I have talked about this, you know, in the newsroom, that whole, I mean, you joke, you say Vermont's a great place, providing you bring your income, your partner and your job with you.
5: Yeah.
4: and we've also talked quite a bit about, you know, what I think you've called the Vermont tax. You know, we might have a great quality of life in some respects, but economically we struggle.
5: And, you know, it's. You have to be willing to trade for that.
4: Mm-hmm.
5: I have been up here now. You know, I'm still relatively new here, only about 35 years. So
4: from all the way in Western Massachusetts,
5: in a town smaller than Dummerston, where I live, but it's But this is a place where people can still have a difference and can make a difference in their communities. Mm-hmm. There is a sense of community.
4: Yeah.
5: And community is a tough commodity to find these days. And to be here where you just feel like people have your back.
4: Mm-hmm.
5: If something goes wrong, they may not be, you know, it may take all different kinds of forms, that sense of community, but it's there.
4: Yeah.
5: And you see that, you know, like say during Irene, you saw it.
4: Mm-hmm.
5: How people. Yeah.
4: I crashed on a lot of couches too during Irene too, since it was a lot of the roads to my house were not great and not safe there for a while. So I had a lot of good friends gave me a safe place to stay.
5: And the price you pay for that, unfortunately, is that you're not going to make as much money. And the cost of living is going to be kind of higher than anywhere else. I mean, we've talked about how this place can sometimes be, you know, you might be in Brattleboro, but the prices of things are not far behind what Boston is.
4: Mm-hmm. Yeah. Yeah. I think my worry though, I'm starting to wonder if we are reaching a point in our state with our economy, that making that choice to pay that, what we'll just call it the Vermont tax, is just getting harder and harder, and the tax is getting higher and higher. And maybe I shouldn't use tax because that confuses it with property taxes and stuff.
5: No, that's,
4: and I don't
5: well,
4: that's need that kind of tax.
5: That's kind of, well, the economic trade-off.
4: Mm-hmm. There you go.
5: A good quality of life for a lower standard of living.
4: Mm-hmm.
5: And, you know, the good quality of life. I've truly loved being here in Windham County. This is a great place to live.
4: Yeah.
5: It really is. And, you know, I've my whole professional career and, has been at, you know, the beginning of it has always been, I want to be working in Boston. I wanted to be at the Globe. Wanted to be in radio, and, you know, and working in Boston. And, you know, once I discovered that I wasn't quite good enough for that. Well, we all can't play center field for the Red Sox, and we all can't be.
4: I suppose that's
5: true. We all can't be Grammy, Emmy winning film producers or.
4: Well, Boston's, I still say Boston's loss was Vermont's gain.
5: No, it's just that for me and, you know, for my friend, collaborator, and great love, Joyce Marcel, who I've met in the Reformer newsroom. And, you know, that's, we had bigger ambitions, but we just found out that this was better here. Mm-hmm. It was better to be here. And we are constantly amazed at that. And that's worth preserving.
4: Mm-hmm.
5: And it's, you know, I don't know the answer to that, but
4: yeah.
5: You know, when you're seeing, you know, so many good people that should be here, want to be here and can't be here.
4: Mm-hmm.
5: Whether it's the young people who can't afford to be here or can't afford to raise families, or the new Vermonters that we're threatening with their exit from this country, from the state, because of stupid policies and policymakers in Washington.
4: Yeah.
5: When you turn your back on people who want to be here, you know, and you kind of get what you deserve for your economy.
4: So true. You know, you mentioned things happening at the federal level a couple times and how economically that might be impacting the region. I know that you and Joyce were sort of just keeping tabs on how the change in federal funding might be impacting the local area. Any updates there? Anything to share?
5: Nothing new yet. I mean, it's been quiet on, say, like the BMH front, where we're talking about healthcare.
4: Mm-hmm.
5: But the story that came out a couple of weeks ago about how much money every day that that UVM health centers is losing.
4: Yeah.
5: And Dartmouth is not far behind, and Cheshire Hitchcock is not far behind, and Cheshire Medical in Keene.
4: Mm-hmm.
5: It's not far. Is also in deeper financial trouble than BMH. The only hospital that seems to be holding its own right now is Grace Cottage, and why is that? Because they don't really have hospital beds anymore.
4: Well, and I think they also have some pretty loyal donors as well. That helps.
5: Yeah, loyal donors, and also a focus on their mission on their missions. You know, that, you know, primary care, elder care, a good emergency room in case things happen.
4: Mm-hmm. My mom has had to use that emergency room. I can say from experience that, yes, it is a good one.
5: And that they've managed to do what they do in those facilities is pretty amazing.
4: Mm-hmm. Yeah.
5: But rural healthcare is kind of a mess right now.
4: Mm-hmm. Well, and I think when we get to our conversation, we'll have to hear from underwriters in a few minutes. But when we get to our conversation about a recent education forum that was held in Brattleboro, you know, I think Vermont's in this interesting place that for say healthcare, for education, for these big systems, we need some economies of scale. But to do that, we really need to regionalize, which sometimes on paper looks better than in practice. Even though there's so much about regionalization and collaboration, I think is very powerful. You know, sharing a teacher who has to drive over a big, steep, snowy mountain range in January is, you know, different than looking on at the paper and saying, oh, we can share a teacher. You know what I mean? Yeah. Any last thoughts before we head to break?
5: No, we can talk about that on the other side.
4: That sounds like a plan. Well, thank you, Randy Holhut from the Commons. So folks, stay tuned. We will be back on WVEW LP Brattleboro right after we hear from some underwriters. Welcome back to the second half of the Montpelier Happy Hour here on WVEW LP Brattleboro. I'm your host and producer of the show, and if you're just joining us, I'm speaking with Randy Holhut, who is the news editor of The Commons down here in Windham County. Quick thank you to BCTV for taking the video version of our show and sharing it with media centers around Vermont. And if you didn't catch Randy's disclaimer, remember, folks, the views and opinions of everyone here on the Montpelier Happy Hour, those are the hosts and the guests, and no one else.
5: Yes.
4: Hey, Randy.
5: Yes.
4: Thank you for being here.
5: Thank you. As we think about school days, good old golden rule days.
4: Did you have to? I didn't, but my grandmother did. At the beginning of each school day, had to sing "Good Morning to You."
5: No,
4: we didn't. Teacher, the whole class had to sing that.
5: No, we didn't do that. But I know the debate is raging about small schools in Vermont, yeah, and their viability. But you know, you also have to think about once again that, like we talked in the first half hour about that cost of that lifestyle tax. it's great to have the attention and the closeness of a small school where you know, I went to Smith Academy down in Hatfield, Massachusetts. At the time, it was the smallest public school in Massachusetts.
4: No way.
5: Yeah. And the town resisted attempts to regionalize with other schools because Hatfield was population at the time was under 3,000. And small farming town that was a bedroom community that was transitioning to being a bedroom community for Northampton and Amherst, and the town resolutely said, we want our own school, and the state would not give money to build a new school because by the time I was in school there in the late 70s, I was in a school building that was more than 100 years old and felt it and looked it.
4: Is this the one that was built in 1914 and it's like three stories?
5: No, that was the new school.
4: Oh, okay.
5: that was built as the what became the Central Elementary School. Oh. And that was outmoded and they built another new elementary school around 1960. But no, the original school, which was endowed by Sophia Smith, hence the name Smith Academy.
4: Mm-hmm.
5: Sophia, the founder of Smith College.
4: Yeah.
5: It was the original building from 1871.
4: Wow.
5: So the stairwells were well worn from a century of kids walking up and down them. The roof leaked. The wind blew through. We had no library. We had no, our lab facilities looked like cast offs from Madame Curie's lab. The cafeteria and gymnasium was pretty much the town hall. You ate your lunch in the basement, and the gym upstairs was where we had indoor gym, and then there was ball fields across the street.
4: Yep.
5: It was just, and the kids that you started school with, in my case, I went pre-kindergarten. When I started school in 1967 in first grade, that pretty much nearly all the kids was started with in that class were in my graduating class 12 years later.
4: Mm-hmm.
5: And yeah. So that's an experience that you really don't, that's pretty common to a Vermont kid in a small town.
4: Right.
5: You start with these kids in kindergarten, you go through the whole cycle with them. But it costs a lot of money to run a school like that. The Dummerston School is a great little school.
4: Yeah.
5: But they're having trouble filling up the classrooms. And the same way in Putney, same way in Marlboro, they had to make the painful decision to close their school because they just didn't have enough kids to make it go. There comes to a point where, it's nice to have a small school, but can you really afford to run a school that has, 50 kids in it?
4: Right.
5: I thought my school was small just because that was my graduating class was about 50 kids.
4: Mm-hmm. Mine was 12.
5: Well, you were in a private school.
4: Oh, no, we were an independent school because we were surrounded by private schools with lots and lots of money, and we did not have lots and lots of money. So we were the independent school.
5: The rebels in education.
4: the upstarts.

0: bunch of layoffs. I don't remember. There was something in the education system that there was some kind of shakeup. And so a bunch of teachers were like, well, if we're going to do it, we guess we'll do it now. And hence the Academy was born.
1: Well, I think the shakeup was Proposition 2.5 in Massachusetts,
0: Ah, okay.
1: which meant a lot of cutbacks in education and municipal spending.
0: That makes sense. That makes sense. But to your memories too, when the Academy started, it was in the old Charlemont High School. And again, yeah, the wind blew through and pieces of wood fell off the wall. And, sometimes you had to kick the toilets after you flush them so that they'd stop running, stuff like that. So we
1: No,
0: both
1: but
0: have fond memories.
1: well, it was, but those were the places where you didn't get lost.
0: Right.
1: It was hard to hide. I think as a good example of that is Leland Gray and Townsend. As you look at their student body, and they're pretty much involved in everything,
0: Yeah.
1: so that the kids playing soccer or in the band or in the Leland Gray players, they were when they were still doing Journey East, they'd be doing that too. They'd be trying to schedule all the activities for the kids is a mighty big problem, and that's small because they do so much and the kids do so much.
0: But I think our conversation, as much as it's also just a trip down memory lane, sorry about that, listeners.
1: That's okay, because there
0: but
1: may be less people out there that remember that
0: well
1: didn't necessarily grow up in a city.
0: well but I think our conversation also points to why the issues around like Act 73 and H955 that the House is working on right now, and issues are like Act, issues around consolidations are so hard for a lot of people because what may be practical might feel wrong or incomprehensible or worrisome to the community itself when they're thinking about the education of their students. And I don't know, for me, it's moments like this I'm actually glad I don't have children, because I think if I was a parent right now, I'd be losing my mind. Just because it is like, how do we afford this and make sure our kids have the best education? But sometimes it's these experiences that may not be perfect, but they're also part of the education, if that makes sense.
1: Yeah, but it's a double-edged sword about about small schools.
0: Yeah.
1: And I certainly realized that when I got to my first year of college, even though it was community college, I noticed how much I didn't learn because we didn't have, an adequate science curriculum, didn't have adequate libraries and whatnot, and that I wouldn't say I was way behind the other students in that I was with, but you could see that there was a big difference between the educational experience I had in terms of the education part.
0: Right. There were gaps. You could feel the gaps.
1: Yeah.
0: Yeah.
1: So that's it. So, and then you get a bigger school, a consolidation, bigger school, more opportunity, educational opportunities, but does that comes at the expense of kids on a bus for an hour or two a day, and a town losing its identity. I mean, Brookline used to have an elementary school. Now it's, I don't know what. They're still figuring out what to do with the building, the school building, town. There's pressures on Wyndham to close their school when they're.

0: we're down to about 14 kids in that school.
1: Mm-hmm.
0: And Marlboro right now.
1: Yeah. Yeah.
0: So, you know, do you consolidate so there's more educational opportunity, but at the expense of kids' well-being, or do you have a small school at and deal with the trade-offs and the quality of education and opportunity and affect the kids' well-being there?
1: Mm-hmm. Yeah. What are your thoughts? Have you had a chance to look into, so recently there was a forum held in Brattleboro to discuss H-955, which is an offshoot, I would say, of the work of the that happened in 2025 around looking at consolidation. And a group of lawmakers and educators and a working group did just that. And they came away with, rather than coming up with those five consolidation maps that the governor had asked for under Act 73, they came away saying, we feel instead we should have these collaborative service agencies.
0: Yes.
1: And that's what 955 is dealing with right now, is that idea of the collaborative service agencies. Have you had a chance to really look at that?
0: Have not had a chance to dig deeply into it, but that seems more logical than me than having a school district that stretches from White River Junction to Halifax.
1: Right. Right. So for listeners, Windham County State Senator Wendy Harrison came on. She was on the task force, and she came and she discussed what collaborative service agencies are. And basically, they are, I would say, what would you say, like an in-between, rather than actually consolidating schools, what you're consolidating are resources and yes, governance. Yeah, go ahead, Randy.
0: Consolidating governance, consolidating.
1: And it's voluntary, we should say.
0: Yeah, voluntary, but also consolidating the ability to buy the stuff you need to run the school. So food, fuel oil, or wood chips, or however you heat your school, school supplies, transportation.
1: Mm-hmm.
0: All those things. And so it's consolidating not the kids or the school building itself, but consolidating the things that make the school run.
1: Beautifully put. That is a great way of putting it, Randy. Thank you. Yeah. And what's your thoughts? Do you, like, I look at that and I can see the logic in that structure, in that it allows kind of communities of the willing who can work together and find some either common needs or common geography to build a consolidated system that works for whatever it is they can get the economies of scale around. But I don't know, is there anything we're missing there? Are there been questions that need to be asked that maybe haven't been?
0: Well, I'd say that, like so many other things in Vermont, like we were just talking about in the previous half hour, a healthcare system that's logical and affordable, and of course, you know, you say single payer healthcare or Medicare for all, and everyone screams, you know, socialism, No.
1: Mm-hmm.
0: Every other industrialized country in the world has some sort of government-run healthcare system. They have better outcomes than our healthcare system, and it costs less money.
1: Yeah.
0: No one has to fear going bankrupt or being taken to court to pay medical bills in, say, Britain or Germany or any of the other countries that have government health care.
1: Mm-hmm.
0: I mean, What is the biggest expense in school budgets? Healthcare.
1: Health insurance. Yep.
0: Health insurance. You know, what's the biggest expense for employers? Health insurance.
1: Mm-hmm. Yeah. Now, with the collaborative service agencies, what one question I think that's still dangling out here, at least for some of our Windham County schools, is that a few of our Windham County schools offer school choice. So you go to school locally, say preschool to maybe 6th or 8th grade, and then you go somewhere else for high school. Have you heard any conversations around like what's next for school choice or anything like that?
0: No, I've not. Since I don't have school kids, I don't listen to schools. close. The only children I have are fur coats and go meow.
1: Meow, meow, purr, purr.
0: Yes.
1: Okay.
0: Tuition's cheaper.
1: Not sure that the health insurance is, but you know. yeah, that to me is still, school choice is still an interesting, it's still hanging out there. I'm not sure we have found answer yet, have we?
0: Some people have a better experience with it. I know, like in Stratton, they were during town meeting. I think I recall them being concerned that the education bill would eliminate their ability to be able to pick and choose which schools they could send the kids to, because in that town, their school budget is pretty much appropriating what would be the tuition for sending the kids out, under the current system, the Stratton kids would have to go to Leland Gray, period.
1: Okay.
0: They couldn't go to Burn Burton, or they couldn't go to any of the other options that they go to.
1: Yeah. So we still have issues hanging out there, but I was, I would encourage folks to, if you haven't picked up this week's Commons yet, to read. It's right on the front page about the headline is Bill Seeks Move from 4 School Districts to Shared Services. I thought Virginia Ray did a good job on that, and looking at H-955 and some of the reasons lawmakers are considering it.
0: Yes.
1: One of the, I should just mention, this just popped into my head, listeners. One thing Wendy talked about when she came on the show earlier this year was one of the sort of back and forth around Act 73 is, or the, I should say, the forced mergers suggested in Act 73 is they couldn't quite tell how those would actually save money. And they did feel, the task force felt, that the CSAs could actually show how they could save money. Only time will tell, depending on what actually passes and the governor actually signs. I want to, just on the interest of time, bring our conversation locally again. For an issue that maybe if you're not in Windham County may not mean much, but there has been a lot of conversation for many years around the bridges between Hinsdale and Brattleboro. In 2024, we got a new bridge opened. That's quite lovely.
0: 2025, actually.
1: 2025? I thought it was 2024.
0: Yeah. Well, I don't know.
1: While we're talking, I will look to make sure that we are both correct. But in the meantime, what happened was this new bridge got built. It's quite lovely. But the old 1920-ish steel bridges are still left behind. They're known as the Anna Hunt Marsh and Charles Dana Bridges. And there's been a lot of conversation about what to do with those bridges. So, Randy, take it away, and I will double check when the new bridge opened.
0: Okay. Well, the New Hampshire has a habit of keeping old bridges up,
1: Yes.
0: like the old Chesterfield Bridge. But in this case, these bridges have been decommissioned, and the idea has been discussed to turn those and the what's left of what was once Island Park in the middle of the Connecticut River into a pedestrian walkway and a way of connecting the West River Trail to the Fort Hill Trail that could take you, in theory, you could walk from those bridges to Keene on the rail bed of the old Boston and Maine Railroad. And Hinsdale owns, or should I say, the state of New Hampshire owns 93% of the bridges.
1: Yeah, because our state line does not go down the middle of the Connecticut.
0: Yes, the Supreme Court back in, I think it was 1931, U.S. Supreme Court ruled that, okay, New Hampshire owns the river. And of course, Vermont says, fine, you can pay for the bridge. Now you'll have to pay for the bridges. Of course, the downside of that is New Hampshire's not been very active in fixing bridges, and that, it took the better part of 30 years to get the new Hinsdale Bridge built, the Vilas Bridge between Walpole and Bellows Falls has been closed for more than a decade now, and maybe it'll get fixed, maybe not, but it's still closed. Hinsdale is complaining, oh, there's a problem with home people, with homeless people who use the island, and we're having to deal with them, and we don't want to have to deal with them because it costs us money. Well, okay. Then what are you going to do? Well, we'll tear them down. That way the homeless people won't go on the island. No, because they're historic landmarks.
1: Yeah, they're under a programmed what, seven to save?
0: Yeah, well, it's there's no formal designation for that to save them. There's no, they're not on the National Register or anything like that.
1: Okay.
0: So the plan of having a park there, which would be a great idea, and using that, you could go from the train station, the new train station that'll be apparently opening in June, and have something beautiful there.
1: And there's been actually a few years ago now, the Wyndham Regional Commission and their counterpart over in New Hampshire actually did a community organizing project and kind of built up some ideas and some possible designs of what these two bridges and that the land around them could become as far as community spaces.
0: But of course, it comes down to who pays for it and who is responsible for maintaining it.
1: And public safety as well
0: Yes.
1: seems to be a big issue. Yes.
0: And New Hampshire wants nothing to do with the expense of maintaining the park. Brattleboro wants access to the island and to have the bridges be used for constructive purpose, but they have no say over it because they don't own it.
1: Right.
0: So there's going to have to be some sort of compromise. I don't know what that can be, but we're dealing with New Hampshire after all.
1: So recently, a meeting was held, a joint select board meeting between the Hinsdale Select Board and the Brattleboro Select Board, and they did form a working group to at least see if they could move something forward.
0: Yeah, unfortunately, they've been doing that for some time of trying to work together on that, and it still comes down to whose responsibility and who pays.
1: Yeah, which is a never-ending conversation, I think, too, around we love our public spaces and we want them to be beautiful and useful and do all these things, but infrastructure costs money. And it does. It needs to be maintained, it needs to be safe, it needs to be accessible by as many people as possible, and all of that, you know, takes responsibility as well as money.
0: Well, it's always sexier to cut the ribbon, but after that, it's not as sexy to come up with the money to maintain a highway, a bridge, a park.
1: Yeah.
0: A building.
1: Exactly. Exactly. So just, excuse me, listeners, according to Ginny Ray's article in the Commons, the new bridge opened the $62 million General John Stark Memorial Bridge, which is the new bridge between Hinsdale and Brattleboro, opened in 2024. And it's the New Hampshire Preservation Alliance's 2025 Seven to Save list, is okay. What the two existing bridges are.
0: Yes,
1: because they're a type of truss bridge that is not built or around that much anymore, but they are an interesting structure. So.
0: Well, bridges aren't cheap. Like the long-running battle just downriver and the bridge, the Snell Bridge between Gill and Northfield.
1: Oh, right. Okay.
0: That's been closed for 40 some odd years.
1: Mm-hmm. And
0: kind of still intact by force of habit. And, you know, it's been closed all this time. And it once again is a bridge of historic significance, but nobody wants to pay for it.
1: Yep. Yeah, and in an area like ours with lots of rivers and streams and the requirement to have bridges, if we want to get anywhere, it's a big part of the budget.
0: Yes.
1: Well, on that note, we are out of time here on the Montpelier Happy Hour. Randy Holhut from the Commons, if people want to read more work from the Commons reporters, where can they find it?
0: They can find it at commonsnews.org. And at more than 260 newsstands across Windham County and on the border towns. So there's, you can and have it delivered to your mailbox. Just if you like, more information on the website. 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
1: That ORG at the end there.
0: Yes.
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5: Thank you all very much for being here and having me here. I'm going to play a song and then we can talk. This is called Salt.

You're all so close. My name is Ben Cosgrove, and I write instrumental piano music inspired by landscape, place, and environment. I'm sort of, I found that the fastest way to explain myself to any new group of people is that I am a geography nerd trapped in the body of a piano player. This is sort of what I've landed on to make my life make sense. I'm especially interested in what it feels like to be a human-sized person in different sorts of physical environments, like why you might feel exhilarated on the top of a mountain, or claustrophobic in a tunnel, or disoriented in the middle of a big wide open field. And luckily for me, and the like two or three things I know how to do, it turns out that instrumental music is a really fruitful medium for kind of exploring these feelings and figuring out, you know, where they come from and what they mean. So that song, like I mentioned, is called Salt. It's the title track to an album that is also called Salt, that is all about different sorts of places where you can't necessarily depend on the ground being underneath you when you want it to be. So that song in particular is about salt marshes, which are, you know, above water for half the day and underwater for the other half of the day, and yet they're a salt marsh the whole time, which I feel like is a nice thing to aspire to be like. I'm going to play a song from my new album, which I have here as a prop to convince you to buy it. This came out in January. It's called Topograph. And as you can see, it's very beautiful. You should all have one in your home. And this is the first song I released from this album. It's called Oba, and I wrote it during a different project that I did with the Upper Mississippi River National Wildlife Refuge. There's this big, long wildlife refuge in the Midwest that starts just south of the Twin Cities and follows the river down into like kind of the middle of like Illinois and Iowa. Through this region that I feel like not enough people know about or appreciate, called the Driftless Area, which is this part of the Midwest where Minnesota, Wisconsin, Iowa, and Illinois all meet. And it's called the Driftless Area because instead of the glaciers sort of gliding around and ironing everything out into what we tend to imagine when we picture the Midwest, here they didn't do that. So as a result, as the river moves through this section, it's sort of surrounded on all sides by all these cliffs and bluffs and rolling river valleys, and the whole area looks honestly much more like southern Vermont than it does like most of Wisconsin or Minnesota. So this is one of the songs I gave them. It's called Obad, and Obad is like a sad or wistful poem written about the dawn. And I call it that because of this phenomenon whereby if you wake up at dawn and you're on the river, because of all these bluffs and cliffs that surround you, it sort of takes that much longer for the light to hit you.

I play a song now from a different album. This is a record I made a couple of years ago, during the pandemic, actually. I made a record called The Trouble of the Wilderness, which I wrote because I came to sort of this concerning realization where I discovered that I was, you know, I've been running around the country playing songs about landscapes every night and telling stories about them. And I realized to my alarm that I was sort of talking over and over again about a lot of the same kinds of places. Like I had a lot of music about national parks and about wilderness areas and oceans, and not a lot of music about places that actually have, you know, people in them. So I worried then that I might be, by doing that, I might be accidentally reinforcing an idea about like what nature is and where we might find it. That is not consistent with what I believe, which is, of course, you know, the tree in your backyard is every bit as wild and interesting, worthy of wonder and attention, as one in the middle of a national park. So I made that album, which has 12 songs on it. This is 12. 12 songs that are each about different moments of overlap between the built and natural environment, which is sort of hard to tell, you know, what is nature and what is not. So this is the first song in that album. It's called The Machine in the Garden, and it is about plants growing up through the cracks in the sidewalk. Or whatever he wants, an instrumental song. So.

This is so the album I made after Trouble in the Wilderness is called Bearings, and I wrote Bearings in a very a way that was very unusual for me. So my normal compositional process is that, you know, I'll go to a place and think about it, and I'll write a song about it, and then I will then obsessively overthink that song for months and years by it before I actually record it, by which time I normally hate it. So I was trying to think of a way around that. And I was also thinking a lot about the way that I tend to learn and engage with landscapes in real life, which is always by moving around and through them in some way. So I never really feel like I've got a good read on a new city until I've walked across it in every possible direction, or that I really understand a new valley that I'm in until I've seen this hill from seven different angles. And I was trying to think about how I could capture that sense of movement and orientation in the music. And what I landed on to solve both of these problems at once was this sort of questionable strategy where I booked a bunch of studio time over the course of a year and then showed up for each one of these sessions without having written any music at all. I just had a notebook like this full of text about all of the places and locations and geographies and concepts that I knew I wanted to have music about. And then the idea was then I would have to find each song in the moment by moving around the piano the way you learn a landscape by moving around it. So I was very smugly self-satisfied with the brilliance of this creative idea. Then I got to the studio and immediately felt like an idiot who was about to waste everybody's time and money via showing up to a recording session without having written any songs. But then we did this song, which really kind of fell off my fingers all at once and kind of gave me confidence that this might not be as hubristic an undertaking as I thought it might be for a second. This song is called Ariel. That is not the mermaid or the font, but the adjective. And I wrote this because it was pointed out to me that I have a lot of music about land, and I have a lot of music about water. I don't have a lot of... I didn't at the time have a lot of music about the sky, which when you think about it, is like 50% of the world as we experience it. So it's a small corrective measure.

I'm going to do another song from Topograph, which again is this one. This is a song that came about in a really complicated way. So there's a long story behind it that I probably shouldn't bore you with, but I will. About a year ago, I got an email from this reporter from a like big, fancy, important publication who said, I caught wind of your music. I'd love to do an article about you, but I'm only allowed to write about things that happen in New Jersey, New York, or Connecticut. Is there any chance you're writing a song about one of those places anytime soon? And I said, yes. which was not true. So I then had to immediately after sending that, I had to write to every like land trust and conservation group and like land thing I knew in any of those states, hoping that someone would commission me to write a song. And then the Yale Forestry School saved my life. They have this amazing the Yale Forest, as you know, they have even quite close to here. There's one in Keene that they have. Various properties all over New England that they used to sort of teach people how to be foresters. And the sort of crown jewel of their collection of forests is this huge property in northeastern Connecticut. It's called like the quiet corner of Connecticut. And it's called the Yale Myers Forest. It's 8,000 acres. And they wanted me to write a song about it. And so I did then get to spend like 6 months kind of like walking around this forest with, you know, experts and wearing a hard hat and doing the, and the thing that really struck me about it, it was kind of there's a few interesting things working for it. There's, for one thing, the geology in that part of Connecticut is very bizarre. It's very glaciated and lumpy, and there's a lot of ridges, and you get kind of turned around and confused easily. And then on top of that, because it's a research forest and there's tons of different forestry management practices happening all over the same property at the same time, the net effect of both of these things is that no matter where you are in the forest, if you go for, you know, 6 or 7 minutes in any direction, you will feel like you're on a different planet, which I thought was really cool. So I wrote this song about that, which is more about that. It's about wandering further and further into a place like this and finding as you do so that you become simultaneously more lost and more oriented. And the song is called Quiet Corner.

It feels appropriate to play a song about rain. this is a song. It's either about rain or snow, but it's specifically about the phenomenon whereby I find that, in situations like that where the atmosphere is suddenly filled with other stuff, it can kind of throw off your spatial sense in ways that are often unexpected, or like your sense of where you are, how far away things are, even in a really familiar environment. Which I think is really cool and interesting because most of my music is about disorientation. As I learned, this song is called Anorak.

0: I'm now going to play a song I wrote about here, which you've conveniently already read all about, so I have nothing to learn. Start doing that for all of my songs to make my shows about 12 minutes long. But for those of you who haven't got to read the essay yet, I mean, not sure how far back I should go, but I've been coming in and out of the Dutton farmhouse now for a year or so. And Landmark Trust USA has been enormously helpful in accommodating me and feeding me information. I really kind of went maximalist when I first started coming up here to absorb as much about this place as I possibly could. So I read about apples, and I read about the history of Dummerston. I learned the word dendrochronology.
1: Here's the dendrochronology.
0: Oh, no way. I have much to talk to you about. And I came back, you know, on purpose we arranged for me to come visit at different times of the year and see it in different seasons, and I got about 6 months into this, and I realized, I know so much about this house now, but I have no idea what I'm going to write about. what I wound up realizing was the most important thing about this place to me, the thing that struck me most acutely was... This is the first time I've ever been asked to write about a building before. I get a lot of commissions that are, you know, consider this field, or like consider this mountain, consider this hiking trail. And I have never really been made to think about what it feels like to sit still and kind of be sheltered and protected in a place. The essay talks about how my first night here was a torrential, blinding rainstorm, and I was just sort of here alone in this house with no idea of what was going on outside. And I decided that that's kind of what that's what I wanted to make the song about. I think this has been a shelter to a lot of different types of people for such a long time, and that's a thing I tend not to appreciate enough in my life, which mostly consists of flitting around the country like a maniac. Thank you for this opportunity to learn how it's nice to sit still every once in a while. Working title for the song is Shelter.

0: You're the first person to hear that. It's very important that you like that one. So.
1: It's perfect.
0: Yes, the most terrifying part of my job is playing songs about the places that people live in that I do know. So, thank you for not running me out of town on a rail. Yeah, to make up for it, here's a song about a river where I grew up. This is about the Nashua River, which is not far from here. Nashua River starts just west of the towns of Fitchburg and Leominster, winds through those, they're two old mill towns where my grandmother lives. And it dips south, picks up a major tributary, then heads north, crosses into the state of New Hampshire, meets the Merrimack River in the city of Nashua, and then flows out to the ocean from there. And in the process of doing all this water sort of roughly describes the whole broader region in which family's from, where I grew up, and so I've always felt very attached to the Nashua River. A fun fact about the Nashua River is that as recently as like 50 years ago, it was bright orange. It was one of the most polluted waterways anywhere in the country. It reeked, your eyes would water if you went near it. It changed color every couple days, depending on like what the paper companies were putting into it. It's this real embarrassment and blight on the landscape. But today, it's a federally protected wild and scenic river. It's you can boat in it, you can swim in it. There's greenways protecting it along both sides for long stretches. It's this really miraculous turnaround. And this is almost entirely due to the work of one woman named Marion Stoddard, who moved to the area in the late 60s and was horrified by this river. And so then sort of made it her life's work to turn it around. So she founded one of the first watershed associations anywhere in the country. She spent decades of her life mailing like mason jars full of horrible water to Congress people. She really put her back into it for decades and decades and has a lot to show for it. So this is a song about the river that she saved.

0: Just a couple more songs for you guys, but thank you again for coming out on a unpleasant day to be leaving your house. And before I forget to say so, thank you once more to the Brattle Music Center and Lambert CSA for making this such a pleasant experience. I'm sure you all know, but there will also be a concert at the end of this month at the Brattleboro Music Center. If you want to hear some of these stories again, and also some new ones, and at least one
1: on May 29th.
0: May 29th.
1: 7 p.m.
0: I will be there.
1: We're hoping.
0: I'm going to do a song now. This is another song from the Trouble with Wilderness album, which is the one about the built environment and the natural environments overlapping confusingly. I thought I was going to write a whole record about that. I should have at least one song that is about gardens, which can represent these funny instances where human beings kind of apply reason and order and right angles and straight lines to all these plants that kind of fundamentally go out in that direction. Don't care a lot about order or geometry. I'm sure that orchardists have to deal with this. But that tension between order and chaos, interestingly enough, the song is inspired by. The title of this song is This Rush of Beauty in the Sense of Order, which is a line that I stole from Evie White. His wife, Catherine White, was a really avid gardener and also a brilliant writer, but they'd often be several states apart. She'd be in Maine, he'd be in New York, or vice versa. And so they wrote all these letters back and forth, many of which have been collected because they're both brilliant writers, so you can read them. And at the end of one of his letters to her, he wrote her this very cute poem about gardens and gardening, the last two lines of which are, not sun, not soil alone shall bring to border this rush of beauty and this sense of order. So I took that and that was the new one. It also makes me sound very learned and well-read. But in full disclosure, I can tell you that it's printed on the floor of the mall in Portland, Maine. Where I do all of my reading.

0: That's my garden song. This will be my last song. Thank you all again so much for being here and for making this happen in the first place. The sun is now coming out. I
1: see it's drawing.
0: Yeah. Yeah, we did it.
2: You did it.
0: The last song I'm going to play for you today is an older song of mine. This is, as you know, because that's why I'm here, and also I've been talking about it all afternoon, the coolest part of my job is that I get to do a lot of residencies and collaborations and partnerships with all sorts of different interesting places that I wouldn't necessarily have been able to spend a lot of time and learn about otherwise. Turns out a really nice ancillary benefit of writing music about landscape is that if you just do it for long enough, then eventually landscapes start writing to you and asking you to come there and do that. This is a song from the weirdest one of those I ever did, which was several years ago I was invited to be the artist at sea on a research ship in the middle of the Pacific Ocean. Which is weird for me because I write piano music about land. Sort of voluntarily walked into a situation, there was no piano and also no land. The view was very cool. It was the ship was owned and operated by this oceanographic research company, and they had begun this pilot program where they wanted to start bringing, in addition to all the scientists who were on board these research cruises, they wanted to bring like a poet or a painter who would live and work alongside them for the duration and ultimately make some work that reflected what they were doing on board, which I was all about. However, it turned out to be early enough in this pilot program that they were still working out some of it. And I wound up on a leg of this ship's journey that had no scientists on it at all. Oh. So, which was not ideal. The way this all happened is that the ship was in Vietnam. There were a bunch of scientists there doing a lot of interesting work off the coast of Vietnam. One day, all of them finished up and flew home, and then 1 hour later, I arrived.
3: No.
0: And the crew and I sailed from Vietnam to Australia over the course of about a month, during which time I mostly threw up. We arrived in Australia, I left, and then truly 1 hour later, a bunch of new scientists arrived. They did a bunch of work off the coast of Australia that I can only imagine was fabulously interesting and would have been crazy about. So this is a very existentially challenging time for me. Because not only could I not do the thing I was literally there to do, but I was also the only person on this ship that was not in any way necessary. But the silver lining of it turned out to be because there was no science for me to write about, it kind of freed me up to write about the experience of being out in the middle of the ocean the way I would write about any other weird new landscape. Have any of you been in that situation or been out of sight of land for a few days at a time? It's unbelievably weird. I have another song that I didn't play for you today. But I will play them between that. About the first time I drove across western Kansas, which is truly the only thing I could think to compare it to. Just like not knowing how to make sense of such a flat, open, enormous space. And this, is very, very similar. If you stand on the deck of the ship and look out, it looks a bit like, blue Kansas. Or like I always say, a Rothko paint. It's a big field of this color, big field of this color, sort of a hazy line in the middle. For days. And you can look at that and note how it's, still, it's stable, it's unchanging, it seems static in a way, but then if you think about it for more than 1 second, you realize, nothing I'm looking at is still at all, or has been for weeks. Everything I'm looking at is moving. The wind is blowing, the waves are going, and the current's moving, and that thing's moving, and you're moving. And the idea that you can stand in the middle of this riot of motion and chaos and feel even vaguely oriented and upright and which way is what really struck me as a remarkable feature of being a human being that I had not thought to appreciate before. So I wrote a lot of music about that. And this song, which is considerably shorter than the story I'm telling you about it, is called Landfall. And it's about the moment when the ship gets back into port and this weird mode of orientation that I was just talking about has to sort of gracelessly and inelegantly transition back to the one you've had for your whole life on land, where you can kind of lean against the ground and reasonably expect it to be there. I think that's all the information you need to have. Thank you, guys. so much again for coming out. It's nice to meet you all.
1: Yeah.
0: I'll be around afterwards. Bye, CD, or say hi. And thank you again for all of this.

0: You just listened to a show that originally aired on Brattleboro Community Television. 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
1: You are tuned into WVEWLP Brattleboro, 107.7 FM, your community radio station.
2: There's no off-season.